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I am the neighbor of the beast.

we're never going to survive, Metal Nation, unless we get a little headbanging crazy right here with me, Barnicus, every Thursday, Friday, Saturday night. We'll headbang it out. We'll make it all better. It's crazy.

0: nothing at all.
1: I am listed as Barnicus. I am Barnicus. And I bring metal to the masses. 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

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Real fucking high on drugs.

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Saw the Buddy Holly story on TV today. That'll be the day. No? 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Great film. Did you see it? 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What a loss. Got this, there was this, what did we do last night?

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1: USA Radio News. I'm Anthony Lucero. Iran's Revolutionary Guard claims it destroyed a U.S. sail drone unmanned vessel in the Strait of Hormuz, but the U.S. says all sail drones are accounted for and fully operational. The claim comes amid heightened tensions between Iranian forces and the U.S. Navy and reported attacks on commercial ships in the waterway. Iran captured an older U.S. underwater drone earlier this week. President Trump is proposing money for every American adult if Republicans retain control of Congress in November.
2: If the Republicans win, you win with us and you get $5,000. It will be called the Trump dividend.
1: Trump says the payments would come from tariff revenue. That plan would cost more than $1.2 trillion and would require congressional approval. Americans are getting another reminder that inflation has not gone away and interest rates could be next.
3: The Labor Department says consumer prices rose 0.4% in August, with prices up 3.4% from a year ago. Gasoline prices jumped nearly 4% during the month. The numbers are increasing expectations that the Federal Reserve could raise interest rates next week. Ron Warner, USA Radio News.
1: Secretary of State Marco Rubio says he has no plans to run for the White House again.
4: He said in an interview with Colombian news station RCN and translated by NBC News, "I'm not a candidate for anything right now, and I'm 100% focused on my job." That's in line with what a source familiar with the matter told NBC, saying Rubio's not launching a bid to run for office in 2028. That person said Rubio could consider it in 2032 or 2036. John Summers, USA Radio News.
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5: At the closing bell, the Dow Jones Industrial Average gained 509 points. The S&P 500 rose 65 points. The NASDAQ climbed 251 points. I'm Levon Putney.
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1: North Carolina Senate candidate Roy Cooper recently declined to sign a pledge rejecting socialism, saying Democrats need to remain united to regain control of the government. Cooper also made these comments on an undercover video.
7: I think we need to have all kinds of hopes to be a part of our party, particularly now when we're in such difficult straits.
1: Cooper says Democrats need a broad political spectrum, including members who disagree on ideology. The Cato Institute says the Democratic Socialists of America and the MAGA movement both share a dangerous flaw. They support expanding government power to reshape the economy. The libertarian think tank argues both movements challenge traditional limits on government, despite major differences on their political goals. The El Nino is expected to bring a very active fall and winter weather to the Southland, and now something else is brewing.
8: The National Oceanic and Atmospheric Administration is now monitoring a large, slow-moving ocean surge that is headed to Southern California. It's called a Kelvin wave, and it's moving up the coast from Mexico. Researchers say it's an increase in water height, but it's not a surfable wave. It's expected to increase the sea level by 6 to 12 inches by late September or early October, and it could last for months. I'm Bree Tennis.
1: Checking oil prices, West Texas Intermediate, the domestic crude price is at $100 a barrel, while Brent crude, the foreign market benchmark, is at $105. 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
12: Hi, this is Sid Mark with more of the September sounds of Frank Sinatra, and the legend continues. This week we reach back to the Reprise Vaults for many a gem, some that were released and others not, on this week's Sounds of Sinatra. My name is Sid Mark, and you're invited.

And again, welcome to the September Sounds of Frank Sinatra. It's hard to believe that the summer has come and gone, but as always, Frank is here and on stage and backstage. We get things started. It's Sinatra in Chicago.

0: Thank you very much, ladies and gentlemen. 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

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Thank you very much. Thank you. 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

0: benefits at Francis Albert in Chicago, with a couple other folks on the bill, like Dean Martin and Sammy Davis Jr. And here, as we end the summer, the interest as high today as it was then. Well, let's go back to 1962, and this time we are going to Paris. Frank traveling with a small group. It's all sensational. It's all Sinatra right after this.
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4: Imagination is funny. It makes a cloudy day sunny. Makes a bee think of honey, just as I think of you.

Is it an earthquake or simply a shock? Is it that good turtle soup or merely the mock? Is it the whiskey, this feeling of joy?

0: It's Francis Albert. That was Paris, June of 1962 with the Bill Miller Sextet. And this is a conversation that I had with Mr. S. Oh, so many years ago. It was a cold winter day in his apartment at the Waldorf Astoria, 33J. And we were just talking about the arrangers and about the musicians and about the writers. And just to give you an idea of the insight that Frank had on folks like Nelson Riddle and Don Costa and this one tune, All My Tomorrows. So we go back to the Waldorf Towers many years ago. Mr. S, right after this.
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0: 1961, yet another new voicing for Frank Sinatra and one of my favorite albums, Sinatra and Strings, and a young jazz guitarist who I probably knew best of all of the arrangers you worked with, because he was really ultra shy. I mean, you talked to Don Costa backstage, coming off stage after having conducted the full orchestra in Vegas, and he wasn't necessarily sure that he had done his own chart well. And you would see, I don't know the word that I'm looking for, not shyness. Maybe he just didn't feel that he was Don Costa. Is that proper to say?
4: I teased him about his shyness from time to time. I said, would you just get your second papers, or you just come off the boat, or what? He said, what do you mean? I said, well, why don't you celebrate with me in discussing what a wonderful thing you did? Oh, he said, you know, I scribble it out. And I said, sure, you scribble it out. He was always like that. I met Don Costa Sidney in Boston. After I left Tommy, I did some dates on weekends in theaters. And he was a guitarist in the band, the house band up there. And we got talking, and then, of course, time went by. And suddenly one day he came into my life, and I miss him terribly. Now, I don't want to make comparisons with men who wrote for me, but Don Costa could write any sound I wanted in 15 minutes. He knew exactly what I wanted and what I needed. And there isn't a day that goes by in this period of my life that I don't say to Bill Miller or one of the guys in our group, boy, I miss Don Costa, because I want something done of a tune that maybe we haven't done in a long time, and the chart is too old to go back and do the old one. He could write rock, he could write semi-rock, he could write jazz. He wrote great jazz. I mean, it was raucous when he went crazy with it. It was wonderful. And then he did very beautiful things with beautiful songs in the way of orchestrations.
0: Of course, you had a nice means of comparison. For instance, on the tune All My Tomorrows, you did it on Capitol with Nelson. And then, to my way of thinking, the definitive rendition on the My Way LP with an incredible chart by Costa.
4: He always added something else that one of the other boys missed or they didn't realize.

or two. But I've got lots of plans for tomorrow, and all my tomorrow.

Van Heusen and Kahn, the arrangement by Don Costa, All My Tomorrows, and a conversation with Frank. And I have hours of that material. Sometimes we talked about our children. Sometimes we talked about world events, concerts, the hot band, when he was out with the bassy sound as opposed to a full string section. And I am so grateful that I was given that opportunity. Let's get back on stage, and this time we're at the Sands in Las Vegas, Nevada. No, not 1966, but 1963, right after this. For all of you who love to cook Italian, here's a mouthwatering message from Cento.

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0: We have a lovely song that's about 6 or 7 months old, written by Sammy Kahn and Jimmy Van Heusen.
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1: Thank you very much.
0: In Las Vegas, Nevada. And, of course, the album had just come out, the album with I Have Dreamed and My Heart Stood Still, the concert, Sinatra and Basie was already out. And now Frank performing live and in concert. We mentioned Frank and Dean and Sammy and the Rat Pack, the guys, right after this.
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5: What's playing at the Roxy? I'll tell you what's playing at the Roxy. A picture about a Minnesota man so in love with a Mississippi girl that he sacrifices everything and moves all the way to Biloxi. That's what's playing at the Roxy.
6: What's it? What's in the Daily News? I'll tell you what's in the Daily News. Story about a guy who bought his wife a small ruby with what otherwise would have been

television set who once used to be something of a rover. That's what's happening all over. Love is a thing that has licked him, and it looks like Nathan's another victim.

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2: USA Radio News, I'm Jim Rinaldi. Anthropic says Iran and Russia misused Claude for weapons research. Daniel Martindale explains.
3: Officials say the AI model has been used to develop potential military applications, including kamikaze drone swarms, missile navigation systems, and biological weapons. Anthropic's threat intelligence team says China and Yemen have also been flagged for misusing its models within the past year. None of the cases involved Anthropic's most advanced models, Fable and Mythos. Anthropic says as the capabilities of its models increase, it's working to prevent its technology from being used for harmful purposes. I'm Daniel Martindale.
2: Iran's producing ballistic missiles again, according to a Wall Street Journal report.
4: U.S. and Middle East officials told the journal Iran assembled new missiles using existing components in more limited quantities than before the war in multiple underground sites. The Islamic Republic's also working on new underground assembly sites to avoid more American attacks. John Summers, USA Radio News.
2: Homeland Security Secretary Mark Wayne Mullen claims Minnesota Democratic Congresswoman Ilhan Omar married her brother and says she could be deported. Mullen revealed to conservative podcaster Benny Johnson that there is an ongoing federal investigation into Omar as part of an alleged fraudulent immigration scheme. Mullen claimed Omar married her brother to try to bring him to the United States. The Somali-born Omar has denied the allegations. A new study shows eating at a certain time of day may help those with diabetes and obesity. The University of Illinois Chicago research shows eating between noon and 8 p.m. improves blood sugar control in adults with type 1 diabetes. In addition, researchers also found no increase in the risk of high or low blood sugar levels among those in the study. From America's News Network, USA Radio News.
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1: And again, welcome hour number two, The Sounds of Sinatra. And give a listen to this. I know you've heard tributes to Mr. S before, but none quite as sensitive and with such great feeling as my good friend Bobby Rydell. Give a listen.

0: In case you've never heard that before, because I don't think another person on the air has that, it was recorded for our show. That's Bobby Rydell doing a retrospective of the marvelous LP by Mr. S, Only the Lonely. You heard that, What's New, and all the rest of the goodies. Only as Bobby can do it, with those marvelous arrangements written specifically for him. And as we continue with more of our Sounds of Sinatra, my name is Sid Mark, and of course, you're invited.
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4: It was just one of those things, just one of those crazy flings, one of those bells that now and then rings, one of those things. It was just one of those nights, just one of those fabulous flights, a trip to the moon on gossamer wings. Yes, it was one of those things.

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Just one of those fabulous flights. A trip to the moon on gossamer wings. 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

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The British Museum, he was a loser to charm. How long, I wondered, could this thing last? 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

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She doesn't bother with anyone that she'd hate. That's why the lady is a tramp. Doesn't like crap games with barons and earls. She won't go to Harlem in ermine and pearls. She won't dish the dirt with the rest of those girls. That's why the lady is a tramp. She loves the free, all that fine, free, fresh wind in her hair. Her life's without care. 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

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She'd never bother with any creeps that she'd hate.

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She won't dish the dirt with the rest of those broads. 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

0: I can't really tell you why, but over the years, considering this was done in 57, as was the Capitol recording, I have grown to love this song and the chart by Nelson Riddle, Won't Dance, Tramp, Foggy Day, and Just One of Those Things. Well, if Frank ever was very much at home on stage, it had to be in Las Vegas, Nevada. He loved to tour with the Count Basie Band, and they wound up there one evening in the wee small hours, the Sands Hotel, 1966, with Francis Albert and Count Basie, right after this.
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4: Thank you very much. We turn now to the score of a picture I was in once called Guys and Dolls. It's a song by Frank Lesser, and it's a story about a pair of dice.

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And yet before this evening is over, you might give me the brush. You might.

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1: Over and over again, in a class all by himself, Frank Sinatra at the Sands, 1966. Frank is no longer with us, but then again, the Sands is no longer with us either. That whole school is gone. It's over. Well, if Frank was at home in Vegas, he really enjoyed coming back to New York and Madison Square Garden, and with Basie in Vegas and Woody Herman in New York City right after this.
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I thank you. You're most gracious. This next song is quite personal to me, and I think it is to you. I'd like to take just a minute or two to tell you why it's a personal song to me and should be to you. It's a song about this great, big, wonderful, imperfect country. I say imperfect because if it were perfect, it wouldn't be any fun trying to fix it, trying to make it work better, trying to make sure that everybody gets a fair shake and then some. My country is personal to me because my father, who wasn't born here, rest his soul, he made sure that I was born here. And he used to tell me when I was a kid that America was a land of dreams and a dreamland. Well, I don't know if our country fulfilled all of his dreams while he was alive, but tonight with all of us together for this hour, it sure fulfills my dreams. And to all of you in the country and all of you watching tonight, here's a song about a place we call home, probably the greatest nation ever to be put on this earth.

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0: Richard.
1: Thank you very much, ladies and gentlemen. I'm glad you like that. I don't get a chance to sing it much. It's a fine piece of music. And with all of the problems we've had and we've licked and we'll have more problems and we'll lick those and it'll happen, but we'll keep beating the problems. We're that strong. And I just think that it's nice to live in this country. That's all.
2: Francis Albert. And the more things change, the more they stay the same. Well, let's take it on home. Dallas, 1987. Frank on stage with Frank Jr. conducting. My name is Sid Mark, and Mr. Sinatra follows right after this.
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1: God bless you, Frank Sinatra. 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
1: And that's what makes the whole thing go round. 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Until then, my name is Sid Mark. 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
1: USA Radio News, I'm Jim Rinaldi. House Speaker Mike Johnson says this year's midterm election is the most important ever held.
2: While speaking at the Republican National Committee midterm convention in Dallas Thursday, Johnson told the crowd it's up to them to preserve the country they love.
3: The alternative is to turn the reins over right now to the radical Marxists who are planning to dramatically grow government, raise your taxes, drive costs through the roof, and rob you of your freedom.
2: Johnson warned against the far-left ideology he says is taking over the Democratic Party. He insisted the upcoming election is a battle between the mainstream and the extreme. John Summers, USA Radio News.
1: President Trump is making the midterm elections a referendum on his agenda as Republicans try to hold congressional control.
4: At the Republican midterm convention in Dallas, Trump urged voters to treat the election as a choice over the direction of the country. He also proposed a $5,000 payment to Americans if Republicans retain control of Congress. Democrats are criticizing the proposal, while some Republicans have questioned its cost. The election comes as voters are facing higher energy prices and persistent inflation. Ron Warner, USA Radio News.
1: Andrew and Tristan Tate will remain jailed in Miami while they fight extradition to Britain. A federal judge denied their request for release, citing flight risk concerns and finding they failed to show special circumstances warranting release. The brothers face British allegations of rape and sex trafficking, which they deny. Nashville International Airport is moving forward with a plan to be renamed after Dolly Parton. The Metropolitan Nashville Airport Authority Board of Commissioners voted unanimously to move forward with the proposal. A final name has not been chosen. From America's News Network, USA Radio News.
5: This is the Money Minute. I'm Alan Johnson. 1 minute, your money, and here's what mattered this week. The national debt is now above $40 trillion, and Washington tried to push long-term interest rates down by increasing Treasury bond buybacks. And you know what? It worked for about a day. Then rates moved right back up at the Federal Reserve. There's another number worth watching. The money supply M2 is growing at about 5.4% from a year ago, and that's the fastest pace in roughly 4 years. And the metals noticed. And gold has been trading above $4,600 an ounce, while silver's been pushing nearly 70. Now, none of that tells us what's happening next week. But put it together. $40 trillion in debt, high borrowing cost, a growing money supply, and precious metals moving higher. Those are the numbers I'll be watching. I'm Alan Johnson, and that's the Money Minute, presented by Heritage Gold Partners at 833-577-4653.
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10: 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This week we reach back to the Reprise Vaults for many a gem, some that were released and others not, on this week's Sounds of Sinatra. 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
18: And now...
22: Well, I'm a doctor, not a mechanic.
18: Here's Ronnie.
21: Look, I'm back, right? So, the voice that couldn't be silenced, much to Tom's disappointment. I had two tough cars come into the shop this week. And we're going to talk about them this weekend. And first one here, this hour. Both came in on tow trucks. Both had problems that they didn't want to give up their answers easily. And both reminded me of something I've been saying for years. The most expensive part of fixing a car isn't the part. It's figuring out which part and what parts you don't need. Let me tell you about the first one. A 2015 Dodge Durango came in on the hook. Actually, it came in on the flatbed. It was there Monday morning when I got there. It was just sitting there minding its own business. It was supposed to be a crank, no start, the note said, that they had driven it somewhere. They had driven it about 20 minutes from the house, came out after an evening, and it went to start, and it just wouldn't, just nothing. Turned the key, and it

be careful, right? This is where my dad comes into my head and says to me, Ronnie, it's steps 1 through 10. Make sure you go through all of them. And it would be very easy to say, well, it was a no start. Somebody says fuel pump. These things may have, this could have a fuel pump problem. It's 11 years old. It's got 100,000 miles on it. Put a pump in it. What the heck? But you see, that's not diagnosis. That's just spending money, somebody else's money. So I've got to go through my normal diagnostic routine. I've got to test. I've got to verify. I've got to go and verify what I can to be absolutely, without a doubt, 100% certain what's good. I've got to look at the circuits. I've got to look the vehicle over. I've got to look for animal intrusion. I've got to look for, you know, anything going on under the hood. Somebody worked on it last and nudged or poked or prodded. Does it have any aftermarket accessories in it where somebody tapped into a fuse box? Does it have anything tied into the wiring harness itself? And for that matter, what sort of fuel is in it? Although fuel wasn't high on my list because it was running. It went around the block right after I started it. It had no issues. I let it run for about an hour outside the shop. I got the rest of my Monday going. I got Danny's job squared away. I got Danny on the right track, and I brought it into Bay 3, set it up on the lift, shut it off, turned it on, shut it off, turned it on. And it just didn't want to give it up. Passed codes, passed fuel pump pressure, fuel pump volume, fuel sample. Boy, you know, could it be a pump? But why? I've got a, you know, when I look back in my own database, when I looked into some of the other databases we subscribe to, when I looked at the failure rates on a Durango, fuel pumps are at the bottom of the list, the actual pump itself. Chrysler talks about fuel pump relay wiring issues, but even those are low. I started to think outside the box. And I grabbed my thermal imager. A temp gun, right? I grabbed my thermal imager and I started walking around just looking under the hood. Was there anything that jumped out? Was there anything that was running hot? Was there anything on the vehicle that was remotely out of bounds on a temperature basis? Because remember, I don't know that it's fuel yet. It could be, but it could not be also. And something caught my attention as I worked my way down the past driver's side frame rail and looked at the wiring harness and, you know, measured temperature as best I could as it wiggle-waggled its way around, and I looked under the hood. The fuel pump harness was getting hot, specifically the fuel pump harness connector. Not warm, hot, like, you know, in a moment of stupidity. Gee, can it be 160 degrees? Oh, yeah, wow. Well, that isn't exactly what I said, but you get the point. I can't say it here on radio. It was kind of like a wow. 158, 160 degrees, 162 degrees, 164 degrees. Man, it's climbing. Why is an electrical connector feeding the fuel pump getting that hot? I shut things down. I pulled the connector apart, and there it was. The negative side of the fuel pump connector, the ground leg, right? A fuel pump, I don't care how complicated it is, a fuel pump's got two wires going to it. It's got a hot and it's got a ground. I put it back together. I did an amperage draw. All right, we're pulling about 10.2, 10.3 amps on a 20 amp circuit. Seems normal. It was the same amperage on both sides of the harness, but boy, that connector sure was hot. You know, resistance creates heat. Heat damages the connection. The connection gets worse. We hit a bump. We don't start properly. Eventually, the fuel pump doesn't get the electrical supply it needs, and the engine cranks, and it doesn't start. And somebody says, hey, it needs a fuel pump. Except it didn't. Because I was able to prove that the connector was the fault. Gave it a wiggle, gave it a jiggle, and okay. Now we need the harness. Now we need the connector, right, that goes to the harness. That's part two of this repair. I got to get the part. You know, what's that old saying about, you know, the kingdom was lost for want of a horseshoe and the horseshoe was lost for want of a nail? Chrysler won't sell the connector separately. As a matter of fact, they don't even make the connector separately. You have to buy the harness, not the fuel pump harness, which I could get the fuel pump harness. The fuel pump harness was $380, but the main harness, the harness that ran

0: back the frame rail was $3,200 for a connector, for one wire. I wanted to change them all. Yeah, I hear what you're saying. Oh, Ron, just change the one wire. But, you know, I'm looking at the rest of them, and some of the others were discolored, especially the positive side of the fuel pump. And, you know, that also left the disclaimer on the invoice saying, you know, may need a future fuel pump. I couldn't prove that in any way, shape, or form. I looked at it 42 different ways, scoped it, ramped it, looked at current. Fuel pump looked picture perfect. And to be honest with you, in all the Durangos we work on, I've never put a fuel pump in one. I just don't see them go bad. I've seen fuel tank related issues. I've seen a problem with the transfer pump. There's a transfer pump because the fuel tank in a Durango is a saddlebag setup. There's a left and a right half because the fuel tank sits over the top of the drive shaft. And I've seen the plastic tubing inside on the transfer pump split. And when the tank gets down to half, I've seen them have what could be deemed a fuel pump problem, but it's really the transfer pump line. I've got a melted electrical connector, $3,200 as an estimate, and the factory solution turns into a several thousand-dollar repair before we even start talking about labor. So I'm not diagnosing the vehicle anymore. I'm diagnosing the parts catalog. I'm trying to find something that I'm told doesn't exist. I've learned in my lifetime that, you know, how you coax information out of parts sources and information sources, well, it's there. You just got to look for it. I went into ALLDATA and I typed in fuel pump harness. And up came every harness listed for that vehicle. And if you found the one you were looking for and they broke it down into subdescriptions, so to speak, they gave you Chrysler part numbers. And I started digging through them. It took a little bit of time. But I was able to find, when Chrysler built that harness, what the actual part number was for that connector. And one number led to another, and then another. And then I went out to the internet, and I started cross-referencing, and I started looking at pictures, and I found it. The repair, the part, was under $200. Same vehicle, same failure, different approach, no fuel pump. And that, boys and girls, is what automotive repair has become. You know, a good mechanic today isn't just about turning wrenches. It's understanding the basics. It's understanding electricity, heat. You got to think outside the box using a scan tool, a meter, a thermal imager. But you got to find the parts. You can't fix anything without repairing the parts. So, you know, the lesson here becomes never let the way a vehicle arrives at the shop determine the diagnosis. It comes in on a tow truck. It's a crank, no start. Fuel pump. Well, maybe, maybe not, because those are the clues. They're not the conclusions. Had I simply followed the first conclusion, I could have installed the fuel pump. Maybe I would have jiggled the connector to the point that it would start, because the connector actually wasn't, it was the fuel pump harness, but it wasn't attached to the pump. I would have lowered the tank, disconnected the harness. I never would have found the 8-wire unless I got curious and pulled apart the 8-wire. I would have just pulled apart the 4-wire at the fuel pump. And you know what would have happened? It would have been back on the flatbed again and going, geez, what did I miss? What am I missing? What doesn't make sense? I would have lost the customer's trust and confidence. I'm Ron Anani in the Car Doctor. We've got
1: What?
0: Yeah.
1: Your story there about having to fix the parts.
0: Yeah,
1: reminds me of a friend of mine. Unfortunately, he's passed, but he had a corollary to Murphy's Law. Before you can fix something, you must first fix the test equipment.
0: Tom. And you've got to fix the test equipment. You've got to fix the parts sources. You've got to fix the parts availability. I asked my guys at the Chrysler dealer they would just put a harness in it. And, you know, and I'm not knocking the dealers. I understand they've got there's a culture of repair that every repair shop goes through. 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Or they're probably going to flounder. They're probably not going to be able to get to work on Tuesday. They're probably not going to be able to, you know, they're going to miss something. I don't know. We've got plenty to talk about today. Come on back. We'll get started.

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8: Hey, let's go down to Missouri and talk to Barbara. Barbara, welcome to the Car Doctor. How can I help?
9: I have a used 2020 Honda Odyssey Elite that we got, and I have had problems starting it. I will get in, the seat goes back, I step on the brake, I push the start button, and then all of a sudden the whole thing goes black. All the lights go out, screen goes black, can't do anything, can't open the side doors, can't open the hatchback. And this has happened to me about 11 times.
8: Okay. Anybody diagnose it? How do you get it to start? Yes. What do? Do you wiggle jiggle or something? Do you sit there and wait? What's the backside story?
9: It happened the first morning after we bought it, actually, and I was late to work because of it. We had the dealer come out, and they said it started just fine.
8: Is this a Honda dealer that you purchased it from?
9: No, we purchased it from a used car dealer that we've dealt with before.
8: Right. Okay. And go ahead.
9: I've gotten stranded shopping, and so then we found out that we can, you know, jumpstart it. And so we've done that. We had the battery tested at the dealer, and they put it on the charger for a while and said it should be fine. But then I continued having problems. So we got stranded while we were out to eat, and so we had to call AAA and wait an hour for them. And that guy had a portable jump starter. So I talked to my son in Chicago, and he said, yeah, you should carry one of those too. So he researched it and found one that also has a tire inflator just in case. And so I kept carrying that around. The problem is, when the hatchback doesn't open, I have to climb through the middle of the van seat.
8: Right.
9: And I've been hauling, you know, like organists around and stuff like this. We had a big, you know, international convention. It was so embarrassing. It's like, up. Sorry, I'll have to just crawl through all of you, and then I'll get this. I'll have it up in a minute. So
8: at this point, the dealer you purchased it from is, you know, John's Used Car Lot, and have they made an attempt to repair this? Did this vehicle come with any kind of a warranty? Did you purchase any warranty?
9: We did not.
8: Okay.
9: Therefore, it's all on us.
8: So it's all on you. How many miles were on this car?
9: 90,500.
8: All right. So. And the used car lot really hasn't done a diagnosis other than to say there's nothing wrong with the car. It starts every time.
9: We didn't even take it. Well, after that part, we didn't take it back to them. We took it to a Honda dealer.
8: Okay.
9: So that we could get a definitive answer. But they said, there was another problem. It has a start-stop button, which I really don't like. And because it stops when I'm at a stoplight, but then when it's time to go again, it's supposed to go, but it doesn't always go. So I was stranded there too, and then have to put it and, you know, start it all over again and the rest of the traffic. And it was dangerous and it was scary because in our other van, we had gotten rear-ended, you know, like at 45 to 60 miles an hour.
8: Right.
9: And I don't like that. And so the dealer mechanic told us, just push this little A button, and that circumvents it. And so he said, that's what I tell my wife to do. And he said, the problem is Honda recalled that same part on the Pilots and another model, and it's, even though it's the exact same part for the Odyssey, they did not recall it.
8: They recall which part?
9: The part for the start-stop that makes it restart when you push on the accelerator.
8: Right, but that doesn't solve the problem of you come out, you know, 8 o'clock in the morning to go to work after it's sat for 8 hours.
9: Nope.
8: And you push the button and you've got a dead battery.
9: Nope.
8: Okay.
9: And so we took it to our independent repair person who lives down the block. We had him keep it overnight also. And he started it the next morning with no problem. But then he researched it and he said, well, my other customers will probably have the same problem. So he said that there are class action suits about this same problem, and other people have the same problem I have.
8: I tell you what, Barbara, sit tight a minute. Let me pull over and take this pause. I have not seen class action lawsuits about that particular problem. I've seen other things going on with Honda. But there's also a couple of bulletins we need to talk about, and there's something I want to have your mechanic do. So have a pencil and paper ready when I come back. I'll return right after this. I'm Ron Anini and the Car Doctor.

0: Battles aren't won solely on the field. That's a common misconception. 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

0: Barbara, you're still there, my dear.
1: Oh, yes.
0: So, you know, let me back up a minute. There are some lawsuits or some class action lawsuits on Honda for vehicles having dead batteries. So maybe that's what we're talking about. Let me ask you this question. Has anybody tested the battery when it goes into this no start? Is the battery dead?
1: No, it is not.
0: So the battery has good standing voltage?
1: Yes.
0: All right. You're
1: but I want to tell you something.
0: Go ahead.
1: When last time we took it to the dealer, they said that the brake fluid was low. And so I went back and bought the brake fluid that they want because they didn't carry it at AutoZone and added it. And since then, it started each time. So I am wondering if it's somehow related to the pressure on the brake because when I get in,
0: it's a fluke.
1: Seat goes back. You think it's a fluke?
0: It's a fluke.
1: Okay.
0: It's a fluke. You know, the first thing I want to know is when this vehicle has a no start condition, I want to know what standing voltage is on the battery.
1: Mm.
0: All right. I want to know. It's got to be over 12 volts, and I'm willing to bet that it's not. I'm willing to bet it's well under 12 volts. You know, is this the original battery, do you know? 6-year-old vehicle.
1: I do not know. They didn't the dealer did not say that it needed a new battery. They just put it on the charger and said it should be fine.
0: Right, but you know, sometimes listen, this is no different than the car I was talking about in the open, right? Sometimes you have to think outside the box.
1: Right.
0: And you know, you've got to, you know, someday you're going to be faced with a vehicle that doesn't appear that it can be fixed or wants to be fixed or anybody can fix. So you got to think outside the box. What's making it not work? And my thoughts here are, let's cover simple first, all right? Standing voltage on the battery. You show up, you hit the button to start it, the dashboard goes black. Okay, nothing electrical seems to be working.
1: Right.
0: If it was the Starship Enterprise, Captain Kirk would be telling Scotty, fire up the warp drive. Let's go. Let's get the reactor working. What's the battery doing? You know, what's standing voltage on the battery? Has anybody looked to see, was this vehicle ever in an accident? Are cables connected properly? Are cables, does anything look like it was molested or bothered under the hood? Does wiring harness look like it's tucked in place? You know, you start to look for things that you don't normally see, because here's an abnormality of a vehicle, right? It's got an intermittent no crank condition. It's got an intermittent loses all electrical power. If I asked you to turn on the headlight switch, you're probably going to tell me you have and the headlights don't work, right?
1: They wouldn't.
0: Okay. So my first thought, why can't we attribute this to either an intermittent bad battery or an intermittent battery connection? What don't we have? Ground, the ground side or the positive side? Which side of the battery is not connected? Both sides are connected. We've done a proper, I don't want to do a, if the guy walks out with one of those handheld battery testers and he does what I call an algorithm tester where he tells it it's a 12-volt battery that's supposed to have 600 widgets of electrical energy to start, and he tests it with that, and it tests good. That's an incorrect test.
1: Okay.
0: I want a stress test. I want somebody to put it up on a treadmill, and I want the 90,000-mile battery, if that's the original battery, what we call a carbon pile tester. We want to actually put a heavy load on that battery. Will it pass?
1: Where do I have that done?
0: That your independent shop should do this.
1: Okay.
0: All right. You know, first thing, I want a stress test on that battery. You'll hear me talk about testing batteries two ways. All right. One is with what I call an algorithm tester. You'll walk up. It's a handheld device. You'll put the cable connections across. It'll show you a standing voltage of 12.4 volts. All right. You'll tell it the battery should have a cranking amperage capacity of whatever the number is. 500 amps, 600 amps, right? Think of water pressure at your house. You ever washing dishes at the sink and you've got...
1: Oh, we just had that replaced at our house.
0: Okay, so, you know, you've got, you know, if city water pressure is 12 pounds, all right? So you've got 12 pounds of pressure at that faucet, whether the faucet's flowing water or not, right? But you turn the faucet on and it'll fill a 5-quart pot in a minute. So you've got 5 amps of flow at 12 pounds. So a battery has to have 12 volts or better at 600 cranking amps or 600 quarts, if I can use that expression. You know, there's a difference, but we've got to have both. We've got to have pressure. We've got to have volume. We've got to have voltage. We've got to have amperage.
1: Right.
0: All right. I don't want it tested with an algorithm tester. I want it tested with what we call, it's an old school carbon pile tested. And first of all, second of all, if that's the original battery, and you can tell that looking at the date code,
1: okay,
0: I wouldn't even bother testing it. I'd throw it out. It's right. The vehicle's 6 years old, entering year seven.
1: That's why we took it to the dealer, and they right. said, if the battery's good.
0: If your objective is to keep the vehicle long term, you know, everything has a finite life, kiddo. Okay, mm-hmm. I could be telling you to get rid of a perfectly good battery, but at what point does that battery go bad? It's now 6, maybe 7 years old. All right. If this was at the shop, we would having a very short conversation about it's not even worth testing. It's reached its useful life. And I'm going to get all kinds of hate mail, and I'm an idiot email that's going to tell me, Ron, I've got a battery in my vehicle that's 12 years old. Congratulations.
1: Winter's coming up. I'd rather have a car that starts.
0: Right. Exactly. But the fact that you have to live with a turn off the auto stop button and don't do this and don't do that.
1: Yeah.
0: That's ridiculous. That's completely unreliable. What's the point in having the car? That's number one. Number two, there is a class action lawsuit from Honda that talks about leaks out of the valve cover gaskets and oil getting onto the alternator, causing the system not to charge properly. All right. And if you look at the forward valve cover, the alternator is mounted, just below the forward valve cover, below the forward cylinder head, between the head and the radiator. If the top of the alternator is oily and greasy and grimy, does it have a leaking spool valve, and does it have a leaking valve cover gasket? And that is part of the class action lawsuit, and that is part of, take a look at Honda Bulletin 823-010. Okay. Also get a look at, I don't think this is applicable to you, but it may be in the future, go look at Bulletin 23-023, which Honda came out with, and it talks about the starters failing in freezing weather. All right.
1: This wasn't, freezing weather that this happened.
0: No, I'm sure it wasn't, but that'll be the next phone call when we talk in December.
1: Okay.
0: All right. So, just be aware of that. But somebody needs to sit down with this car, keep it a couple of days, and go through it. All right? The last thing I want your mechanical shop to do, as they're doping this out, is to do a voltage drop test of both the positive and negative battery cables. What does that mean? Okay? What that means is, a piece of electrical wire has a certain amount of resistance. The pipes in your house are a certain diameter, correct?
1: Yes.
0: You ever notice the water starts to drain slower because the drain gets clogged?
1: Oh, yeah.
0: But the drain still has the same outside diameter, right?
1: Mm-hmm.
0: So I want to know, is the internal diameter restricted? Is it affecting how much water can flow? And one of the ways we can do this is by doing what we call a loaded voltage drop test. All right. If more voltage prefers to flow outside the pipe, flow through the meter, than down the wire, that's a problem.
1: Mm-hmm.
0: Okay.
1: Is it with cracked wires?
0: If it was broken wires, cracked wires, excellent.
1: All
0: right. Right? So this is the argument against doing a resistance test. All right. You could have a single strand of wire that would measure electrical resistance perfectly. Mm-hmm. But if you need 16 strands of wire in order to flow current or water, if we took a light and we shined it through a clogged pipe, we would see a pinhole of light come out the other end. But mm-hmm. the inside diameter isn't enough to properly flow water or electrical current.
1: So there's something interfering
0: right.
1: with the voltage.
0: Could be, sure. So we've got to do some basic testing here. The fact that everybody's testing this when it works and goes, oh, yeah, it's okay.
1: Yeah.
0: Well, they're I don't say this lightly. They're idiots.
1: They're not testing it the way it needs to be tested for the problem.
0: Right. You need to catch this in the act, under duress, when the problem is happening. And I'm sure you'd be willing to give it up for somebody that would sit down and take the time and do this, because you can't drive this car the way it is. At some point, it's going to leave you disabled in the wrong place at the wrong time under the wrong conditions. So let's start this as it is. Battery cables, looking at basics, covering the problem, all right, trying to duplicate what's going on here as it's happening, and then we can talk further next week. Barbara, go get them. I'm Ron Ananian, the car doctor. I'll be back right after this. 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
9: I heard the call to serve. So I answered. I earned a title and discovered my purpose. I found belonging. An unbreakable bond with my fellow Marines. We fought to overcome adversity together in defense of our nation and its people. I've lived a full life, rich with meaning. And even though I no longer wear the uniform, I am still a Marine. My service has come full circle. I will always look after those around me. I will always uplift and support my country and my community. Because that is the promise I made. That is what it means to be a Marine. Semper Fidelis. Always faithful. Always Marine.

0: and away we go. Billy, Colorado, how are you today, Bill?
1: Hey, man, how you doing?
0: Good. What's going on?
1: So I'm working on a 2004 Cadillac SRX with the 4.6 liter Northstar.
0: I'm sorry.
1: And I know. Thank you.
0: Yeah.
1: So the valve covers on this thing are one of your liquid lunch designs.
0: Yep.
1: So, you know, with a double overhead cam valve cover, you can run spark plug tubes through two ways. You can, you know, have a full length tube that has an external seal at the top of the valve cover. You know, or you can have a split tube with the gasket sandwiched between them. And for that sandwiching to work, you have to have bolts through the middle of the valve cover. Well, on this engine, there are no bolts through the middle of the valve cover. So this thing's, you know, 20 years and 10,000 heat cycles old. The valve covers are no longer shaped properly to keep pressure on those sandwiched gaskets. So, you know, I put this thing back together, and it's clear to me that, you know, as soon as I fire this engine up, those things are going to start leaking again.
0: Right.
1: And I'm wondering if there's anything that could be done. You can't get new valve covers for it. And so I've seen something about maybe smear high-temp RTV silicone in the gap between the two halves of the tube, but obviously it's not a pretty solution. I was wondering if you'd ever seen a solution to this problem.
0: No, because I've actually done it just the way they're describing it. Now, the other thing I wanted, and I'm very cautious, it usually takes more time than it's worth and the value of the car to do it with the RTV, because everything has to be spotlessly clean of oil, right? And we've got to let it, you know, get hard and set up, and I will usually let it set up for 8 hours or longer. I will only use Permatex right stuff. And, you know, unfortunately, there can't be a guarantee. Now, that being said, because you're right, I've never found replacement valve covers for the few that I've seen, and I haven't seen a lot in recent years. That being said, the PCV valve, if I'm not mistaken, runs through one of the valve covers.
1: Yeah, it does. It runs through the passenger valve cover. It's a fixed orifice, and it's clear.
0: Okay. So that was my one question. And my other comment would be, because this is probably a higher mileage engine.
1: It's actually not. It's like 130 or something.
0: Okay. You know, does it make any less of an oil leak if we relieve some crankcase pressure by leaving the dipstick tube popped out a touch?
1: I mean
0: the dipstick out of the tube. Yeah, just the... It's kind of a Rube Goldberg way to do it, but, you know, we're trying to solve a 22-year-old vehicle problem where we can't get parts. So, you know, the rule is make up your own rules, as long as it's not affecting anything. I would look at fuel trim both before and after, but if fuel trim doesn't change and leaving the dipstick up out of the tube an eighth of an inch relieves a little crankcase pressure, who cares?
1: Yeah, well, fuel trims were garbage when it came to me anyway, because it had bad coils.
0: So right.
1: Those
0: part of the right. Unit, so. But I mean, see what it is now, Billy, right?
1: Yeah.
0: Not to cut your shirt up against the clock, but, you know, see what it is now. You know, start it up, dipstick tube in after you get the valve covers RTV'd, okay, and then pop it out. If it doesn't change, you're relieving a little crankcase pressure. For that matter, do you, you know, if you put a vacuum gauge on the dipstick tube, do you see a lot of pressure? Do you see a lot of vacuum? You know, do we have a ring issue causing an oil control problem? Just for giggles. Right, just to be certain. So just one more thing to look at. Let me know what happens, Bill, and we'll come back. We can talk about it again when I have more time on the clock. I'm Ron and Annie in the Car Doctor. I'll be back right after this.

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What we learned this hour. I think the takeaway has to be that sooner or later, you're going to get a vehicle that can't be fixed or appear not to be able to be fixed, whether it's age, whether it's mileage rated related, whether it's, you know, previous repair attempts, condition, you know, I don't know. But sooner or later, you're going to find a vehicle that is going to make you, and here's the key phrase I want you to always have in the back of your head. You got to think outside the box, right? As long as it's not illegal, immoral, or unethical, do it. Fix the car. Solve the problem. Will it work? Is it practical? Is it safe? You know, if it meets that criteria, I've always thought like that. I've always had a vehicle because, believe me, if you think you see it, I see it every day. I see it every day of every week where I've got a vehicle that can't be fixed. I've got a vehicle that somebody tried to repair it and made it worse. And part of a diagnosis now, if it's a vehicle that comes in for the first time, and that's why it's usually more money to diagnose a vehicle for the first time than everybody else has tried to fix, because you have to kind of think wrong and diagnose back down the tree and get it to a point where you can go off in the right direction. I can't emphasize it enough. Basic testing, simple things, covering the basics, eliminating the obvious before you go hardcore. Remember, tell me what's good and I'll tell you what's bad. I got to catch it in failure. I'm Ron Anini in the Car Doctor, reminding you once again, good mechanics aren't expensive. They're priceless. See ya.

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1: USA Radio News, I'm Jim Rinaldi. Anthropic says Iran and Russia misused Claude for weapons research. Daniel Martindale explains.
2: Officials say the AI model has been used to develop potential military applications, including kamikaze drone swarms, missile navigation systems, and biological weapons. Anthropic's threat intelligence team says China and Yemen have also been flagged for misusing its models within the past year. None of the cases involved Anthropic's most advanced models, Fable and Mythos. Anthropic says as the capabilities of its models increase, it's working to prevent its technology from being used for harmful purposes. I'm Daniel Martindale.
1: Homeland Security Secretary Mark Wayne Mullen claims Minnesota Democratic Congresswoman Ilhan Omar married her brother and says she could be deported. Mullen revealed to conservative podcaster Benny Johnson that there is an ongoing federal investigation into Omar as part of an alleged fraudulent immigration scheme. Mullen claimed Omar married her brother to try to bring him to the United States. The Somali-born Omar has denied the allegations. A new study shows eating at a certain time of day may help those with diabetes and obesity. The University of Illinois Chicago research shows eating between noon and 8 p.m. improves blood sugar control in adults with type 1 diabetes. In addition, researchers also found no increase in the risk of high or low blood sugar levels among those in the study. Iran's producing ballistic missiles again, according to a Wall Street Journal report.
3: U.S. and Middle East officials told the journal Iran assembled new missiles using existing components in more limited quantities than before the war in multiple underground sites. The Islamic Republic's also working on new underground assembly sites to avoid more American attacks. John Summers, USA Radio News.
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19: 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I want to see you start to make the approach of what

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1: How many miles were on this truck?
2: 184.
1: Right, I'd probably pull the drive shaft down and just feel the joints, make sure they all feel equal in terms of, you know, they've got the right amount of wiggle to them.
0: 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Since 1991, this is where car owners the world over turn to for their definitive opinion on automotive repair. If your mechanic's giving you a busy signal, pick up the phone and call in. The garage doors are open.
1: But I am here to take your calls at 855-560-9900.
0: And now,
3: driving speed!
0: Here's Ronnie.
1: I think if we were going to title this hour coming up, it's going to be this. This will be the title of the podcast when it becomes that. Five shops, multiple starters, one GMC Denali. Because we're going to talk about this throughout the hour. I know the phones are busy, as always, as we kick off this hour. But I told you in the previous show this week, I had two tough ones this week. Here's number two. Let me just lay it out for you before we move on. It was a 2020 GMC Denali. Came in on a tow truck. It was a no crank. Disabled and started, right? Disabled and started. Disabled, no start. Tow truck brought it over. Tow trucks have these, you know, there's like these magical healing powers on tow trucks. I'm not sure what it is. Flatbeds, tow trucks, all the same thing. There's something about them. You know, there's probably a pot of gold and a rainbow that points towards a tow truck because every time a vehicle seems to touch it, it starts. There's just something, you know, in that part of the universe that I haven't quite figured out. The story got interesting because this Denali had been dealing with this problem for about 2.5 going on 3 years. It had been to 5 other shops. And along the way, it got 5 starters more than once. I was surprised the bolts holding the starter into the block weren't worn out because they had been in and out so many times. The threads had to be getting tired. And yet, here it is on the back of another flatbed sitting in my parking lot with the same complaint. And you've got to kind of stop when you've got this. You've got to really look at this and say, you know, where are we going? You know, you can't just throw another starter at it. So I started from the beginning. And that's where I'm going to hold this story. And that's where I'm going to tell you, let's get to the phones because we're going to talk about this throughout the hour. Stick with me and we'll talk about it in a little bit. Right now, let's go over and talk to Chris from Tennessee with an 18 Tucson and see what's going on here. Chris, welcome to the Car Doctor. How can I help?
4: Hey, thanks for having me on.
1: You're welcome, sir.
4: I am curious to know, what are the conditions you would get a four-wheel alignment, and should you always get one when you get new tires?
1: If we were standing at the shop, if I'm putting 4 tires on the car, I'm doing an alignment. If it's older, and it's also going to be judged on what does the tire wear look like? How many miles are on the car? Where do you drive? How do you drive? If you're doing 20,000 to 30,000 miles a year, we'll pick a number. Right? If you're doing all highway and I've got a tire wear issue, which I notice on the oil change because I'm a good mechanic and I'm aware, I might recommend an alignment. If

0: your point, I did get new tires about 6,000 miles ago and did not get it aligned. And I honestly don't think it's ever been aligned. To my knowledge, it's 68,000 miles, even though it's a 2018. So I should probably have it.
1: Yeah, at this point, if Ron was your mechanic, he would have justified it. But if we had put, is this the first set of tires that you did, Chris, back when you did it at 68,000?
0: Oh, no, this is like my third set.
1: Right. That car would have had three alignments or three checks.
0: Right. I discounted it for two reasons at the time. One, I never felt it pull. It doesn't drift. There was nothing unusual like that.
1: Okay.
0: And number two, I didn't observe any unusual wear. And the other thing was, sometimes that dealership obviously offers things that you are kind of optional and you may not need. So there's always in the back of your head, well, if I don't see anything anywhere, can I trust what they're saying?
1: Can I rock your world and say it with love? So
0: yeah.
1: So you're using a repair shop. I don't care that it's a dealer, but it's whoever. You're using a repair shop that you almost kind of trust, right, to service the vehicle. Can I ask what they quoted for the alignment? Was it an $89.95 special or was it $200?
0: I think it was between $150 and $200.
1: Okay. So they're probably doing a thorough alignment. They will give you a printout, I imagine.
0: No idea. Since I've only ever owned Toyotas and Hondas before, and the paperwork they give me is completely different. I get hardly anything from the Hyundai dealerships.
1: So. Right. So, and you know, Hyundai, listen, if we want to have a Hyundai conversation, Hyundais are sort of a different animal in my mind. If I get and I'm going to get a lot of annoyed people letters, I shouldn't say this, but if I get 100, 120,000 miles out of a Hyundai, I'm kind of happy. All right. It's, they've gotten a lot better. Let me say this. Hyundais are on my recommended buy list, but I think you get 5, 6, 7 years out of a Hyundai, you've got to be cautious about spending money. Beyond that. So just keep that in the back of your head. Here's a car that's, 8 years old. You've got 70,000, well, you got more than 70,000 miles on it, right? A car will not pull. A car will not, if the alignment is so badly out that it causes the vehicle to pull, that's extreme. Most alignments, I would venture to guess 60 to 70% of alignments are done for tire wear. That will not affect vehicle handling. Do I want to say it like that? Yeah, I think that's a correct statement, right? It's subtle twists and turns. You can look at tire wear, right? But is it really even all the way across? And is it even on all four? Are the tires feathered? Are they pickled? Technically by the book calls for tire rotation every 6,000 to 8,000 miles. Do we do that? No. Because the oil change intervals are on some cars vary between 5,000 and 8,000 miles, so it's hard to catch up and get things in sync. Don't judge, ask them why. And I'm kind of surprised because most dealerships, when you drive in over an alignment rack. You drive in over an alignment, where they're checking the alignment as a courtesy when you drop the vehicle off for service. So they could actually show you, yes, it's due, it's not due, unless you're dealing with an older dealership that doesn't have that capability.
0: An older dealership, yeah.
1: Right. So, yeah, that's what I, listen, it's 8 years old. Now the other argument is, if you're buying cheap tires, but, you've gone through three sets of tires, so every 23,000 miles you're wearing out tires. That seems a little extreme to me.
0: You know, I haven't been buying Michelins, last longer. So,
1: well, maybe they'll last longer. They got to be aligned. and what are you buying, right?
0: I've been buying. I don't know how you say them, Falcons or Falcons, but
1: okay,
0: they ride better than the original Kumos that came from the factory,
1: right?
0: And they're relatively quiet and they're
1: right.
0: Not super expensive. So,
1: well, and to that point, right? Get in the habit of looking at your tires. Listen, if we were at the shop, Chris, and I'm just going to go back to that, the conversation would be, Ron, what tires should I buy? Michelin or General are my top two. Why?

0: Michelins ride the best. They seem to wear the best. They handle the best. General is a great, solid, all-around, good price point tire. All right? They're both of them are available on a national level. So if Chris were to leave Tennessee and travel to California and get a flat somewhere along the way, chances are he could get a replacement model. Right? Both carry a good tread wear rating. All right? If I have the option, I'm going to put a speed rating H tire on that vehicle, regardless of what it is, unless it's a Corvette or some performance something or something where you really need a V or a W or whatever, because an H-rated, speed-rated tire tends to wear the best. It goes against conventional thinking, right? You'll see Toyota Camrys with a V-speed-rated tire. I know that they tell you don't substitute an H in place of a V because they're worried about speed ratings and tire failures. It's done every day in this country. All right, I've yet to see a tire fail as a result of that, but I will see a tire last longer with an H rating over a V. An H-rated tire is a harder compound, okay? There's, you know, the urban myth about the lawsuit about changing a speed rating on a tire affecting and people getting sued. I've never seen it. I've never seen a court case over it. But what I'm trying to point out is paying a little bit more for a tire, paying for a wheel alignment, at least the first time, if you had gotten 35 or 40,000 miles out of that first set of tires, how much money would you have saved?
1: Right. Yeah.
0: Well, right.
1: I would have paid the alignment back.
0: Right. You know, so it's an alignment is an investment. An alignment is, you know, maintenance. An alignment, you hit a pothole, it's probably out of line. All right. But don't go, I get where you're coming from. If you've got a vehicle that pulls, Chris, it's probably a bad tire. An alignment has to be so severely out to cause a vehicle to pull, all right? You will typically see it in the steering wheel where it's not laying horizontal anymore, in most cases, not every time. So, you know, tire wear is the number one factor. And if those tires wore even for the first 68,000 miles or 70,000 miles, I'd be amazed. I don't think they were because you were replacing them every 22. Fair?
1: Gotcha. Yeah.
0: Okay.
1: Yeah. And let me just make a quick comment. I appreciate you with all the detail you've given because I was that generation where I drove 90s and 2000s Hondas and Toyotas. I had a good relationship with a dealer that I could trust, and I felt like all I had to do was put gas in it, and I never once had to check the oil. This has been a little bit of a different of a ball game, and I've had to educate myself on things that I just trusted the dealer to take care of
0: right.
1: before. So I'm a little coming into situations now where I'm a bit skeptical and have to learn, become get many educated on some of these things that I just didn't have to worry about before.
0: No, I get it, Chris, and I appreciate that. You know, the bottom line is when you buy a car, more importantly, you're buying the culture of repair that manufacturer puts forth. And I think that's what you're experiencing with Hyundai. I think Toyota and Honda does a slightly better job. Appreciate the call, Chris. 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I'm Ron Ananian, the Car Doctor. We're back right after this.

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2: 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Now, back to Ron.
8: Greg, Florida. I bet it's hot there, huh? You probably need air conditioning to work.
9: Yes. Am I on?
8: Yes, sir. You sure are. I hope so.
9: Hey,
8: if not, we're
9: good
8: both
9: afternoon.
8: Off. Yes, sir.
9: Yeah,
8: how can I help?
9: Thanks for taking my call, and shout out to Tom, too. He's a good guy.
8: Yep.
9: Anyhow, I got the 2014 Impala Limited. The AC doesn't cool when I need it the most. It cools pretty good at night or when it's a little cooler.
8: So when there's no heat load on it.
9: Right. I called you a couple months ago. You know, I'm the guy that put a can of refrigerant in there just on a assumption that it needed it.
8: Right.
9: I don't know if you remember or not, but I've got a manifold gauge set now, and I just checked it today and got the pressures that it's running, and wanted to call you back and
8: okay.
9: get some more input from you.
8: So where's manifold pressure sitting there when you, before you started in the morning at rest? What system pressure?
9: Okay, I didn't note the pressure not running, but it had quite a bit of pressure there. I didn't think to record those off readings, but they were pretty high.
8: What's high? Pretty high is not a diagnosis. Pretty high is a description of.
9: Yeah, right.
8: You know.
9: Yeah, I can't say. I think the high side was probably above 200 to 300, just off.
8: Well, 200 or 300, which is it? I'm going to hold your feet to the fire here, Greg. I'm not going to make it easy. So I'm trying to teach you to be accurate.
9: I can't say. I should have known to record that.
8: Right. So here's what I want you to do. All right.
9: You know what? It's sitting there now connected.
8: Right.
9: So I could look at it now and tell you what it's got.
8: Well, right. Has the car been running?
9: It's been off for over an hour and a half.
8: Yeah. What's the weather like in Florida today?
9: Oh, boy. It's warm. It was I checked it at 92 degrees a couple of hours ago.
8: Okay. So here's why I'm asking these questions, right? If we had the option, you know, this is a 14 Impala. This vehicle is 12 years old. Are you the original owner?
9: No, I've had it 3 years.
8: All right. Has the air conditioning ever worked properly?
9: No, I don't think it didn't cool as well as it should when I got it.
8: Right. So a couple of points, and if I'm repeating our previous call, you let me know, right? I always like to put, when I'm diagnosing AC, the last thing I want to do is trust how it feels. I go by the numbers, okay? Gee, this feels cold. How cold? How cold in comparison to ambient temp? I always put a thermometer in the center duct. I want to know what it is, all right? Your skin is the biggest organ in your body. All right. Your skin has perception. If it's coming out of the duct at 45 degrees, and it has to be somewhere between 45 and 50 degrees for your body to cool down, for it to feel like when it hits your body, it's hitting your body at 60 degrees. It loses 15 to 18 degrees in that transition from the duct into the cabin, out to your body, out to your face, your arms, etc. All right. So get down to your local auto parts store, buy a thermometer, stick it in the center duct. This way it's not, it feels like, hey, Ron, it's blowing 52 degrees. I'm going to tell you, Greg, that's too hot. That's number one, right? Number two, okay. The relationship of pressure in an AC system. On a 134 system, which is what this should be, all right, if it's 92 degrees, and humidity is not going to affect it, but if it's 92 degrees, we will typically see at rest system pressure on a cold vehicle somewhere in the 85 to 100 PSI range. I just want to know what it is. All right.
9: Okay.
8: Because if I had the option, I would pull out whatever refrigerant's in there and start over. Because you're guessing at this point. You don't know where you are refrigerant-wise. Okay. Number one. Number two, you also don't know if what you have in there is real refrigerant. You don't know if somebody before you used some sort of substitute refrigerant for this vehicle. And that's a problem because now you could be mixing 134 with some other aftermarket replacement that may not work as well. And now you've got to create your own chemistry. I'll tell you what, Greg, sit tight. I don't want to rush through this call. Let me pull over and take this pause. When I come back, we'll pick it up. We'll continue this conversation. I'm Ron Ananian, the Car Doctor, 855-560-9900. We're back right after this.

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0: Greg, Florida, you're still there, my man.
1: Yes, sir.
0: So I just want to know what the real number is as far as temperature, all right? The second problem you're up against is how much refrigerant's in this car? Nobody knows. Is it real refrigerant, right? Is it?
1: Right, okay. Let me mention real quick, when I connected to the high side port, I lost a little bit of oil, and it has, looks like it's got a dye in it. It was kind of a fluorescent green.
0: Sure.
1: Is that normal?
0: Yeah, that's normal. I would expect that. If you didn't put that in, that also confirms what I suspect, and that somebody else has been working on this prior to you and added some refrigerant dye to this. They were looking for a leak or something. Now, we don't know. This may have a leak. I'd be surprised if it didn't have a leak. It's 12 years old, and it may be overcharged. You really don't know. And there's the argument for, do you take it down to your local shop, ask them to evacuate, recover the refrigerant that's in there, all right, measure how much they take out, put in exactly what it needs, or at least make a decision. If it's a 24-ounce system and they recover 14 ounces and you put in an 8 or a 10 or a 12-ounce can, whatever you put in, that tells me it's got a pretty good leak. So at that point, we need to do a leak diagnosis, okay? If they recover 36 ounces and it's a 24-ounce system, that means you overcharged it, right?
1: Right.
0: It's until we know how much refrigerant is in there, you know, we might as well guess what you're going to have for dinner 3 weeks from tonight on Tuesday.
1: Okay.
0: We got about as much luck as predicting that, unless you're going to have a peanut butter and jelly sandwich, because that's what you eat every third Tuesday of every month, if you get my point, right?
1: Mm-hmm.
0: Yes. I want to talk a little bit about why it's so important for volume. Do you understand how AC works, other than, gee, you turn it on and it makes it cold?
1: Yes, I understand pretty much.
0: It
1: compresses the gas and evaporation.
0: Right.
1: Releases.
0: Right.
1: It absorbs the heat from the compression.
0: Attaboy. Yep, 100%. So for everyone else's benefit, right, the compressor pumps gas out and draws gas in. All right, a compressor can't pump liquid. When it goes to the condenser, it converts that gas into a liquid. When it converts that gas into a liquid, it throws off the heat that the system has absorbed from the passenger cabin. On the low side, or the other side, right, that gas goes up the liquid line to the evaporator from the condenser. It goes up as a liquid, and then as pressure across the evaporator is maintained at a steady state, that liquid turns into a gas and the heat gets absorbed and it's pulled out of the passenger compartment, right? Now, the system is designed to work at pressure points based on volume, based on how much refrigerant it's supposed to have in it. If the system's overcharged, it's never going to be able to maintain correct pressures. So that's why knowing what pressure is really the first step. But actually, the first step is, how hot is it really, right? If you came back to me next week and said, hey, Ron, I put a thermometer in the center duct. It was 100 degrees out, and the center duct is blowing 45 degrees, I'm going to tell you the system's spot on. But until I know that, you know, it feels like doesn't work, all right? I have seen some cars that they're charged correctly, or they've got what I believe to be the correct charge. Are they over-oiled? Meaning that in 12 years, everybody's charged this system, and everybody keeps adding oil to it. Do we have an over-oiling condition? And it really kind of comes back to, until I know exact numbers, until I know temperature, until I know volume of refrigerant. Now, what can you do? What can Greg do? I'm sure you've already done this. You've looked at the condenser. The condenser's clean.
1: Yes.
0: Okay. The cooling fan turns on.
1: Yes.
0: Okay. All the ducts are in place, so we believe airflow across the condenser is as designed.
1: Yes.
0: As you're driving at 40 miles an hour, does it cool better than sitting at idle, or it's just terrible overall?
1: Well, on a hot day, on a long trip, it starts to cool after a while. When it's overcast or after the sun sets, it cools pretty fast.
0: Right. That tells me, so we call that based on heat load, right? There's no actual heat load on it. The system has the mechanical capacity to cool. We've either, you know, the first thought that comes to mind is we're either overcharged or undercharged. And you won't know until you know how much refrigerant you have in it. Other than that, you're whistling in the dark. You want to add another can of refrigerant and go down that road? Go ahead. But how many times can you do this?
1: Now, well, it was better before I added refrigerant. It cooled okay, but it got worse after I added refrigerant.
0: Right. So I think we've got a I think adding refrigerant is the folly. But I'd also like to know what system pressure. Where does low side sit? You know, low side at idle. We're going to typically expect to see somewhere, on that system, we're going to see somewhere between 28 and 35 PSI, the compressor, if the compressor even cycles down. But it should maintain somewhere between 28 and 35 pounds of pressure across the evaporator.
1: Yeah, I had 38.
0: Okay, so we're a touch high. Sort of sounds like we're overcharged. Right? Or do we have a worn compressor? And listen, we could have that. We could have a suction problem. We could have, you know, an overcharge problem. We could have a condenser issue. If condenser high side is 300 PSI sitting there at idle with minimal heat load, I'm going to start to think about, do I have a restricted condenser? And there's some testing I can do for that. But it's all a moot point until I know how much refrigerant I have in it. I would never tackle an AC problem at the shop, Greg, until I know how much refrigerant I've got in the system. I've seen all the charts, and if anybody wants to prove me wrong, step up to the plate. But I've seen all the charts and all the comparisons, and they tell you at this temperature, you know, you should see this on the gauges, and this temperature, this pressure on the gauges means this amount of refrigerant. I think those numbers went out the window 15 years ago. I don't find them to be accurate anymore. I want to know how much refrigerant I've got, and then I can make an accurate pressure temperature comparison analogy. All right. So I think that's really your next step. You've got to, you know, get somebody to recover this, which I've got to tell you, if you rolled into my shop and said, "Ron, recover the refrigerant," first thing I'm going to do is put an identifier on there because I want to know if it's good refrigerant or bad refrigerant. And that's something else your mechanic could do. He could put a refrigerant identifier on there. Does it all come up as pure 134, or is it a combination of gases? And if it's a combination of gases, then what do you do with it? Because you can't vent it to the atmosphere.
1: Right, I understand that.
0: Right. So, back to basics, my friend. And give me accurate pressure numbers, then we can talk again. Fair deal?
1: Yes.
0: Okay. Greg, I want to talk to you next week or the week after. You let me know what happens.
1: Okay, I appreciate your time.
0: You're very welcome, sir. Stay tuned. I'm Ron Ananian, the Car Doctor. We'll be back right after this.

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So, if you were with me at the beginning of the hour, you heard me talking about the 2020 Denali that went to five shops, multiple starters, and still broken. So, it's at my shop, right? I told you we would finish this story. Where do I start every diagnosis? Show of hands. At the beginning. Step one, round one, right? Did a scan. Scanned codes, found nothing of substance except for a B3935, which was a fault code that talked about, and it was in history, it talked about how the key transponder, the remote, was being read by the BCM. Okay, could an anti-theft issue, because that's what it would cause, or that's what it would trigger, an anti-theft event cause a no-crank? Yeah, sure, absolutely. It doesn't know that it's real. It doesn't see the key. But the code was in history. It's another clue, but it's not the answer. And that's an important distinction. But a trouble code will also tell me what's not there. What isn't it seeing? So is this strictly a mechanical non-code related fault? This one started to get complicated. So I decided I was going to, and I did. I plugged in my Opus diagnostic platform, the scan tool, and I put a request into the Opus hotline. I got to talk to Ernesto. I like Ernesto. Ernesto's a lot of fun. He's a GM expert. We've got a great relationship. We've got good chemistry, and we kind of went back and forth. You know, what do you think? And we kicked a couple of ideas around. Now, through the Opus platform, you've got access to more than just somebody on the phone going, yeah, try this, try that. Ernesto is a GM expert. He works with factory service information, and he brings something that's really valuable, like all of the Opus platform. Pattern failure knowledge. Hey, we know this goes bad. We know that goes bad. We've seen this time and time again. What do I always tell you guys? Know what the failures are. At least this way you can eliminate common with uncommon. That's a powerful combination. And Ernesto has always been a great voice in the dark, and he's always been able to, you know, kind of point the direction in a direction, to repair in a direction when I've run up against a stone wall. We started going around and around about what could it be. We started asking better questions. We started talking about what it wasn't. And one of the tests we ran was we tested the system to see finally got it back into a no-crank condition. And we were able to do a functional test of the relay in the underhood fuse box. Cycled the key, cycled the switch, the button. And the ignition relay, the relay in the underhood fuse box, went click. What does that mean? That means that the body computer, the PCM, the transponder, the wiring in between, the connections in between are good. The command side was there. You were in the car, your foot was on the brake, you were pushing the button, and you said, hey, start. The relay clicked, nothing happened. That means we're down to either the underhood fuse box, the yellow wire that runs down to the starter, or the battery and the cables. There's not much else there. Something about this triggered our memories, actually Ernesto's, and Ernesto said, let me go look for this bulletin, and he came back with a bulletin from GM that talks about something I knew was a fault, but I didn't realize there was a bulletin on it, that they had problems with the negative battery cable on these trucks. A lot of them around this generation, I think running from model year 18 up through 21, even 17s, where there was internal resistance in the negative battery cable causing intermittent random faults. And I'm going, boy, this is starting to sound like it's it. Sure enough, I did a voltage test. I did a loaded voltage drop across the negative battery cable, and it came out to 187 millivolts, 200 being failure. You know what? 187 millivolts on a vehicle that's had five starters. Guess what this is getting? Negative battery cable. Here's where it really got to be complicated, right? Sometimes now you know what's wrong. You know where the potential problem is. Now you've got to find the part. Fortunately, in my electronic cataloging with my shop management program with Mitchell, we use something called NextPart. NextPart is an electronic cataloging system that we have access to, which will not only help us look up the part, but, and here's the key, it will show us a picture of the part, because there were four different negative battery cables listed for that vehicle. But with NextPart, we were able to look at the picture of each cable and go, it's not that one, it's not that one, it's that one, and find it. You know, half the time with a diagnosis, finding the part is just as hard or sometimes as important as figuring out which part it is that you want to go look for. Long story short,
put a negative battery cable in the truck, replaced the solenoid connector, the wire that came down to the solenoid, because when I looked at it, the terminals were spread. And did that happen from the guys that were constantly unplugging, plugging, unplugging, plugging, doing all the starters? Was that the original cause of the fault? Did the negative battery cable go bad with time? Don't know. Don't care. You know what? When we were done, the vehicle started and it went down the road, and it has since. So I think the bottom line becomes that when you're trying to diagnose something, it can be layered, it can be involved, and it's really a case of what have you proved right, what have you proved wrong, and the vehicle usually ends up being fixed. I'm Ron Ananian, the car doctor. I'll be back right after this.

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Hey, welcome back. Let's do a quick letter. Adam writes in from New Jersey. Ron, I have just purchased a 2023 new-to-me F-150 Ford pickup truck. I wanted to know if there's a way to improve the lighting. It comes standard with halogen lights. I looked into putting HIDs in, but that requires purchasing complete HID assemblies. And on a second year police officer salary, it's hard to find that money. We're on a budget. We just got married and we're just starting out. 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I'll tell you what, Adam. First of all, thank you for what you do. And thank you for keeping us safe, you and everyone else out there in law enforcement and our first responders. Thanks for all that you guys do. Take a look at Peak, OWI.com, right? Go out and look at Peak Power Vision headlights. They have Power Vision Xenon. 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Some of the best in the industry. I really like what they do. They provide a good balance of lighting, luminosity, and they're not so overwhelming that you're blinding everybody going down the road, and they're designed to fit your vehicle on a budget in comparison to doing an HID conversion. I've seen the HID conversions. The HID headlamp assemblies run upwards of $2,000, $2,500, and then you've got to worry about programming and connectors and plug-ins, and it gets to be quite expensive. So if we're looking for a lower-cost alternative, and somebody like you, I'm sure you're traveling all hours of the day and night, by all means, take a look at the headlight bulbs, the choices from the folks over at peakowi.com. And, you know, as a quick thought for everybody else, bulbs do dim over time. If your headlight bulbs are anywhere from 4 to 6 years old, if you're driving a 4 to 6 year old vehicle, you will see, chances are, you will see an upgrade and a performance in lighting by simply replacing bulbs. So I'm going to tell you, as we enter and go into the fall driving season where the shadows grow long and the deer are constantly moving, changing headlight bulbs will keep you safer and give you better odds of seeing down the road. I'm Ron Ananey and the Car Doctor. Till the next time, good mechanics aren't expensive. 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
1: 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One driver that's won here before is Austin Cindric. We talk to him next. 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
1: When we talk about dramatic finishes in NASCAR history, Austin Cindric's win at Gateway ranks high up among them. His teammate Ryan Blaney was leading the race late in the going when he suddenly ran out of fuel. That allowed Austin, in second place, who already had a good car that day, to sneak by and capture the victory. We asked Austin, what does he remember from that win 2 years ago? Your Gateway winner. It's back in the Chase this season. What do you remember about those crazy closing laps where you ended up winning that race?
3: Yeah, obviously, you know, was in a position to kind of finish second or third there, and you know, 12 car run out of gas on the last lap. It's kind of one of the only times I've really won a race in that sense. Not that we led a ton of laps that day and were in contention to win, but definitely wasn't something I'd expected or we necessarily had on the cards of it being close. So definitely a huge moment for us and our group that year. And but it's also been a track that we've been able to bring pretty strong cars the last handful of seasons.
4: But in that race as well, your teammate who ran out of gas also took less fuel so they could get out ahead of you and paid the price at the end.
3: Yeah, a win's a win, right? I mean, no matter how you cut it. But yeah, like I said, I feel definitely not sitting here feeling as though I need to defend whether or not we're the race winner for that race, because we certainly were, and I thought we had a car that was capable of doing so as well.
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6: The championship point leader in dire straits right now. They're passing him inside. They're passing him outside. He's gone all the way back to about five from the tail.
7: Double turn three. Around spinning out of the bottom of the racetrack goes William Byron.
6: They nearly touch again in one, but they get away. Now they touch again in two. Sideways. Off turn two. It's Briscoe to the lead.
8: It is starting to sprinkle here at Darlington Raceway. Let's just throw that into the mix as well.
9: Pit road is open, and here come the leaders, with the exception of Kyle Larson. Larson is going to stay on the racetrack.
6: Larson goes way low to block him. Larson gets sideways. Here's the opportunity. Chris Bell to the inside. Bell takes the lead.
8: Christopher Bell emerges from a windless Sahara to the main straightaway. Finally, in 2026, Christopher Bell wins, and he'll take the Cookout Southern 500 at Darlington.

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10: NASCAR. It's not just about driving fast and turning left. In the next hour, you will learn about its strategy, sheer determination, sponsorship, and the passion to win. Drivers want four tires and two cans of gas. Four and two. We will give you our version of four and two. Four gears of racing coverage and two Bobs. Bob Bianchi and Bob Bardas. They are the drivers of the number 1590 WSMN sponsored race team, giving you all the NASCAR information that you need to keep you on track and taking the green flag to the checkered flag. And now here's your hosts, Bob Bianchi and Bob Bardas.
11: And it is time once again for another edition of the Bob's Racing Report. Mr. Bianchi, seated to my left, I'm Bob Bardas. We are in the showroom of Alan Mello Dodge at 13 Marmon Drive in Nashua, where we are live each and every Wednesday and have been for about the last 10 years that we've been doing at NASCAR. And we thank Alan Mello Dodge for the sponsorship of our show, as well as to the New England Racing Museum and to SlotCarCorner.com. Wednesday show is always replayed on Thursday morning from 6 to 8 Friday morning from 5 a.m. to 7. So you're getting ready for morning drive. You will have all the NASCAR news and everything up to date. And then on Saturday morning from 8 to 10, we'll get you ready for the weekend. No trucks this weekend. We'll be at Gateway Saturday evening at 7:30 for the O'Reilly Series on the CW Network and on WSMN.live. And on Sunday afternoon, 3 o'clock for the Cup Series on the USA Network and on WSMN.live. So 7:30 and 3 o'clock for this weekend event. IndyCar is done for the season. The next IndyCar race will be March 7th of 2027 on the streets of St. Petersburg in conjunction with the NASCAR Craftsman Truck Series. There were no Craftsman Truck race this past weekend. We had two races at Darlington. We're going to break all that down in the second hour and give you exclusive WSMN audio as our own Johnny Ankers was on site in the media center interviewing a number of drivers. And we saw Sheldon Creed get his second career win on Saturday at the 1.3-mile egg-shaped oval in Darlington, South Carolina. And on Sunday afternoon, we saw Christopher Bell get 46 of 367 laps and take the car to victory lane to win the first of the 10 playoff races known as the Chase. Carson Brown won the ARCA race, and Scott McLaughlin won the 2.2-mile 11-turn road course known as Laguna Seca. That was the last race of the season. Points.
12: And who was the champion? Oh, Alex, that's right. That was determined already before the last race.
11: Yes, Alex Palou pointed his way to the championship prior to even starting Laguna Seca this past weekend. The battle was for second through fifth. Kyle Kirkwood, Christian Lundgaard, Pato O'Ward, and Dave Malukas complete the top five and complete the season for IndyCar. They went right into their gala and whatnot. I have not followed up on that. I have seen some pictures of guys in tuxedos. So we'll talk about that a little bit more perhaps on next week when we'll break that further down. Before we throw the green

0: another nonprofit organization and charity, and that is Millstone Wildlife Center in Windham, New Hampshire. And joining us is Franny Greenberg, the executive director. Welcome to the airways of WSMN.
1: Thank you for having me.
0: All right, let's get right into it. I am a lifetime native of New Hampshire, and I am unfamiliar with what you are doing over in Windham. So let's talk about that and educate myself and the listeners.
1: I'd be happy to. So wildlife rehabilitation means that when someone finds an animal and they want to get it help, they have a place to bring it. We're a nonprofit organization. We're a home-based facility, which means the 1,500 animals that came in last year came to my home. What we do is we work with injured, orphaned, or ill mammals. We do our best to help them when possible so that they can recover, they can grow, and they can be released. That's always the goal, is release. And because 1,500 animals is a very large number, we have decided to expand, and we've purchased another property in Derry. So we will be both in Windham and in Derry. We'll call that Millstone Wildlife Center Annex. It will still be the same organization, still offering the same services to the people and the animals that they find. And that's what we have been doing for the past 11 years, is full-time, 7 days a week, pretty much round the clock. If you find an animal, you can find my info on Google, and we go from there.
2: Well, I was reading you also have an event coming up. Like every 501c3, you depend on donations and the generosity of the community to help you in your mission. So you have the Millstone Milestone event coming up September 20th at 11 a.m. to 2 p.m. Tell us a little bit about that.
1: We are 501c3. We are not funded by town, by state, by federal government. So how we pay the bills and pay for medication and food is the monies that we raise. Because we have a second property opening, we are doing this capital campaign type event. The milestone is that we have a second building. So on the 20th of September from 11 to 2, and all this information can be found, tickets can be purchased at our website. There will be a very fun brunch that's got the Windham Swing Band that will come and play for us. There'll be a proclamation about Millstone Wildlife Center, videos, pictures. There will be raffles, silent auction, some live auction, and a lot of fun just to help us with supplying what we need for that second building.
2: So this event, is this something you bring the youngsters to, too, so they can learn about?
1: Absolutely. Yes, it is a ticketed event, but if a child has a ticket, anyone can come and join us.
2: So I'm thinking that just the volume, 1,500 animals, that's a lot of needy animals with injury and whatnot. How do you in process the animals? What's the process?
1: Well, they're not all with us at the same time. Obviously, so they come and, you know, we release. It's not all on the same day. Basically, we have different areas of our home. We raised three humans when my girls were gone and
2: those
1: off.
2: Are the tough animals to raise.
0: They talk back.
1: When they were gone, the initial plan was to bring in six raccoons a year. I have a background in animal science, as does my husband. I had done some wildlife rehabilitation in my early years in museum education and thought, okay, I have time. Six raccoons a year. So that was the initial plan. But as the years have gone by and people have found out what we do, more and more spaces in our home are now dedicated to animal rehabilitation. We still have our own spaces, but there are rooms no longer needed for other humans that are there and their friends. So that's for the animal intake. They come in. We give an overall assessment. They're given formula if that's what's necessary for them after they're hydrated. They're given medication. When they're able to be out of our home, we have some outdoor pre-release cages because many babies can't go from an incubator to a little cage to just being free again. So there's another step. And then

0: we put them back out in the wild.
1: So we talked a little bit before the show. I have one of the fellows that works for me part time. He and his wife were out walking, and they noticed a little baby squirrel in the brush, and they were concerned about it, but they left it there. Went on a walk. Later in the day, he was running some errands. He decided he would swing by to see if it was still there. Indeed, it was. Came back to the house and called somebody. Maybe he called you. I don't know.
0: Maybe.
1: He ended up taking, according to direction, he followed the directions on what they had asked him, he and his wife, to do. And they brought it to a rehabilitator in Hillsboro. I just asked him this. And she has been updating them on his progress, and he's doing quite well. His eyes are open now, and
0: Nice.
1: he's being a squirrel now.
0: Yeah, so
1: So
0: good.
1: yeah,
0: Good. That's the
1: so
0: goal.
1: pretty soon he'll be out chasing the acorns around and whatnot. So I thought that was an interesting story. And but talk a little bit about somebody sees, as Josh and his wife saw, this little baby animal. What do we do?
0: You should always call first. There are baby animals that you will find that should stay right where they are. For example, baby bunnies are probably in everyone's lawn. You don't notice them until the day you mow a little too low or your dog is out on a new path. Those baby bunnies don't necessarily need to come in for rehabilitation. You may find a deer on the side of the road. You may find that fawn. Mom has left it there. So we always recommend you call first for advice. But if we require you to bring it in or suggest it's time because of injuries, or we have tried to reunite, we will give you instructions on how to keep it safe. Always wear gloves whenever you pick up any animal whatsoever, even if it's a tiny little thing without teeth. You want to keep them warm, and you absolutely want to offer no food or water. That's what we all want to do. We're here to help.
1: Right.
0: The first thing you want to do is go home and cook it something, make it something. That can be detrimental. So, no food, no water. Call us. We'll go from there.
1: Well, Bob knows of my dog in the backyard. She had a fenced in backyard and her little doggy door. Well, she wanted to be baby bunny mummy, and she started bringing him in the house. Very gentle. So we ended up taking them back outside where they were. We penned in a little area and we made it big enough for a mummy buddy to come in, and they all grew up and ended up leaving. But she did that actually a couple of years. She would find the baby bunnies and, oh, I'm going to bring them in and be mummy.
0: Mama bunnies very often like a fenced-in dog yard. We get that call all the time. I don't know why they're here. Mom feels safe. There may be a dog, but it's safe from many other predators. So we work with people. How do you keep it safe? Whether, like you had done with a fence, a pallet over the top is usually good. Most dogs can't pick up and move a pallet, but we work to answer whatever questions. And part of what we do, our mission is to answer the phone. We get many, many calls every day. Sometimes we feel we help as many animals by being at the other end of the phone to guide people to know, is it time? How to reunite? Do we leave it be?
1: Well, Rosie and the adult bunnies had this game they played. She was on the older side. She was probably 13 or 14 when this all started happening, and the bunnies would watch her, and she would chase them. They would go around in a circle twice. She would tire out, and then they'd go back to eating the clover or the grass or whatever. She had enough of that. She'd go back in the house. It was quite humorous to watch that whole thing go on. The rabbits really didn't care.
0: Right,
1: Well,
0: no.
1: I'm faster than you. I can outrun you
0: Right.
1: any time.
2: Franny Greenberg, the executive director of Millstone Wildlife Center, joining us on the Bob's Racing Report. I was reading in some of your material online, so I know you have a history of animal science that you just talked about, but it mentions that you're licensed by New Hampshire Fish and Game and USDA. So talk about that.
0: In order to have animals that you're raising legally, and we want everybody to be legal, you need to be licensed by New Hampshire Fish and Game. There is a process that's different in every state. In New Hampshire, current requirements are you put in 200 hours as an apprentice. You get trained, you find a veterinarian who's willing to work with you, and then you can apply, you get inspected, and you too can be a rehabilitator. It doesn't stop there if you have animals that don't that can't be released. Not everyone is able to go back in the wild. And for those animals that are healthy enough and wouldn't be stressed to be in captivity, we can keep them for educational programs. To do that, we need another license from New Hampshire Fish and Game, and we need the USDA's approval. So we are licensed by them as well. We get our inspections. They come, they make sure everyone is happy and healthy, and that's how it all works.
1: So you must have contact with at least one veterinarian, probably.
0: Many more than one.
1: Yes, I was going to say you probably have a whole cadre.
0: We have a vet of record. Everybody has one that is that main vet. Ours is Caringhan Animal Hospital in Manchester. But we have veterinarians that volunteer their time. Rockingham Emergency Veterinary Hospital sends people over, or we go there. But yes, it's a community effort. We can't do it alone. There are things that we may have seen that the vets don't know because we work with wildlife. They tend to work with domestics. But we need those veterinarians to be able to prescribe medicine.
1: So you also need volunteers, and lots of them.
0: Yes, we always need volunteers. There currently are about 40 people that come over the course of a week. And we have an application that we send to people. We know we will be needing more with our second facility. And there are a whole host of requirements. Some people come to us and they actually feed animals. We have other volunteers that may work off-site doing our data input. We have a laundry fairy who comes to us and 3 days a week picks up our laundry and magically returns it.
1: Well, there's so many things to running any organization, and especially when you're talking about animals, it's 24 hours a day. Animals just don't, you can't just shut them off and park them in a garage.
0: Or take a day off. That is true.
1: So you need somebody, but you need a day off every once in a while. So
0: it's hard to get, but we do. We realize that when possible. So in order to do that, we need those volunteers, the volunteers that are on site. If both my husband and I are off, are also licensed. So if something goes wrong, we're always at the other end of our phone, but there's someone on site when that emergency happens.
1: And this is in your, the original is in your home.
0: It is, yes.
1: So you have to be used to having volunteers very much involved in your life.
0: That is right. So we go through a vetting process to make sure that these are people that fit within our lifestyle, that are really committed to the mission, and it works well for them. Sometimes, you know, we think here is the perfect volunteer. They come and didn't realize just how much work it would be.
1: And it is a lot. We talked beforehand. You've been in Windham for nearly 40 years. I grew up in farm country. I know what when you're on a farm, it's your life.
0: That's right.
1: It really is your life. So, I find it fascinating with these little creatures that let's face it, a lot of them are probably coming to you because of traffic, and we sit here. Here at Allen Mello on Marmon Drive, and we watch so many cars go by. How do you handle that when some of these animals are probably pretty badly injured? You have to make a determination.
0: We do. So. Sometimes that difficult decision is to do the kindest thing for the animal and consider euthanasia. So we always want to help if we can, but we don't want to prolong suffering. And sometimes, as hard as it is, there are many hard days, that's the kindest thing to do.
1: So your website has some wonderful pictures of some of the animals you have on there. And I've noticed this year, traveling between here and Barrie, Vermont, which I do a lot of porcupines finding their demise on the roadway. And I've never seen that many porcupines before.
0: Porcupines have made a comeback, and that could be because their only predator, which is the fisher, has seen a dramatic decline in the state. So yes, cars are one of the things that they lose their lives to, But there aren't other animals out there that are attacking porcupines. So we see a lot of porcupines at Millstone Wildlife Center as well. Unfortunately, they don't always make it to us. But yes, one of those issues for them can be a vehicle. It can be a dog that may catch them, but the wild animals pretty much know enough to stay away.
1: Yeah. Well, I told Bob it was a really prickly situation with these porcupines. But, and the other thing, you also have some old wives' tales about handling or being around animal. One of those is the porcupine doesn't throw his quills. He just whacks you with his tail.
0: Yes. Very often if someone says, I have a porcupine, can you help? We go through the process. They are one of the easiest animals to contain. They're a docile animal. Many people remember those Saturday morning cartoons and think that they're going to shoot their quills. Yes. That would be an interesting superpower. Yeah.
1: That they would have.
0: They cannot do that. So no shooting. When people say my dog got shot by a porcupine's quills, no. The dog really attacked the porcupine.
1: Yeah, and that little tail came around and the nose got prickly.
0: Yes.
1: Yeah. That same friend that rescued the squirrel also has two dogs, and one of his earlier dogs he's had, he met Mr. Porcupine, and the tail taught him a tail.
0: Yes.
1: It's very painful because there's a lot of quills in there.
0: 30,000. But who's counting?
1: Is that it? Yeah.
0: That's a whole body, not just tail.
1: Yeah. So millstonewildlife, all one word, .com, and you can find all kinds of neat information plus your contact there.
0: Yes.
1: And there's, of course, the event coming up September 20th. What is the address on that? I did not.
0: Wellinghall Farm is in Danville. The exact street address, this is not our new location. Yep. The exact street address will be posted where you can purchase tickets.
1: Okay.
0: We also have our social media pages. I encourage anyone that wants to see the animals, because we don't do tours. We very often get asked, can I come by? Can I visit the animal I brought? I've always wanted to see an opossum. We don't do that. We need our animals to stay wild. The best place is to follow our social media pages. So we have Facebook, Instagram, TikTok, YouTube. It's all out there. And hopefully people will learn more about the wildlife that we coexist with.
2: Franny Greenberg, Executive Director of Millstone Wildlife Center, with Bob Bianchi and myself. I saw on there that you've talked earlier about an educational component. Do you go out to different schools to show and to educate the public? Because I understand your mission is not only to provide the medical services, but to provide rehabilitative services for purposes of release, but also what's the educational component?
0: The educational component is for programs that are outreach. So we take our animals. This is home base. I don't bring in 500 kids from your school, but we can go to the kids. We hope to be able to do more of that, and not just children. We go to senior centers. We've gone to
2: libraries.
0: We go to libraries, Rotary clubs, wherever people have that interest in knowing more about what we do or finding a way to work with us. As we are able, and again, being a 100% volunteer organization, sometimes we can't. During our busy season, which is March through the end of October, when there are babies coming in, it's harder for us to book as many programs, but we hope to be able to offer more with our second location.
1: Do you do any rehabilitation with deer? Because that's a larger animal and probably
0: great
1: not
0: question.
1: As easy.
0: There is only one facility in the state licensed to do deer. They're not an easy animal. Think racehorse. If you find an injured deer, everybody wants to help them, but they stress easily. They are prone to heart attacks when you're in the process of helping them. We don't have that type of acreage at this or the new facility. So one location further north in the state is the only one that does deer or moose.
1: Oh, I can't possibly imagine.
0: For similar reasons.
2: Transport's a problem.
1: Yeah. I'll just put it in the back of my Subaru and take her right up there. Yeah. Yeah. The moose is an incredible big animal. And being in the fire service, you always experience a couple of collisions in the course of your career. But I noticed on site you did have some foxes.
0: We do,
1: Those are cute little fellows.
0: We love our foxes. We have some that aren't releasable. We have one that's currently being treated for mange. That's a pretty common occurrence now. We get regular calls. There's a fox. We think they may or may not realize it's mange, but we get the calls. I don't know if it's rabid. Don't know if it has mange. We do have protocol for treating mange. The protocol itself is one that we've honed and made sure it works, but getting the fox in for treatment is the tricky part. They can outrun any of us. They're too smart for a trap, but we do have one that was so debilitated that the homeowner was able to go put a blanket over it, pick it up, and bring it to us. Our others have come from various other reasons. Two of them came as kits. As kits, they're easier to pick up. Sure. And we do have one that actually came from Massachusetts. Typically, we don't share animals across the state lines, but check out our story of Finnegan the Fox. You'll find him old news stories from WMUR when he came to us 6 years ago. He was brought in a home, kept with pets and kids, and then put out to fend for himself as just a juvenile. So he was brought, he was brought over state lines. We now keep him, and he is with us forever.
1: Well, that's one of the things that people don't realize when they find a wild animal. They're not domesticated. When they're young, they might fit in with the family menagerie of pets and whatnot. But when they get older, not so much.
2: And welcome back to the Bob's Racing Report. I don't know what happened there. Boy, just like in NASCAR. Next thing you know, smoke's showing. I'm dropping a cylinder. I'm leaking fluid. There's debris on the track. I got to go to pit row. What happened? I don't know. Car's good. Get back out there. Start racing. So we are live once again here on Wednesday, September 9th, 2026, joined by Franny Greenberg, Executive Director of Millstone Wildlife Center in Windham, New Hampshire. And promoting her event here as a 501c3 organization for their capital campaign. The event is coming up on September 20th from 11 a.m. to 2 p.m. on Main Street in Danville, New Hampshire. They will be adding an additional annex now with a real estate purchase for some property in Derry, in addition to the in-home care that she has been providing to 1,500 animals a year on average. So, all right, we're back on. Thank you for bearing with us, Franny. And as we said, things happen. We were talking about technology before we went on, and yep, we hiccuped. But we are again live here in the showroom of Alan Mello Dodge on the Bob's Racing Report with Franny Greenberg.
1: So the website is millstonewildlife.com. You can go there. 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
1: 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What's the first thing they need to do?
0: They can reach out through our website or any other means of Facebook message to us. We send a volunteer packet, and that'll give them a little bit of information, what our expectations would be, and anything else they might need to know. Once that's returned, we give people a call. We do phone interviews at first. We very often let people come for a trial, because you may not realize just what you're getting into. It's not all just sitting and petting cute little bunnies. It's hard work. We see some pretty devastating things when animals are brought in, hit by cars or injured by other domestic animals. So we give people a try. Those volunteers that come to us, we do need them to be rabies vaccinated. We do work with animals that may have been exposed to the virus. So that first visit, not so much, but sometimes people are opposed to that, but we'll give you the full rundown. If somebody thinks they're interested, we won't hold back. We're going to tell you really what it's like, get you in there for a day and go from there.
1: So I found it interesting. Your website has tips on animals and some myths. And I didn't realize until a few weeks ago that it is very, very unusual for opossums to get rabies.
0: That is true. And that research shows that most likely it's because their body temperature is too low to harbor the virus. So a typical opossum is only 89 degrees to our 98.6. The virus doesn't live in that temperature. Of course, any mammal might be able to get rabies. We don't know. Maybe that opossum was running a fever that day. And but it's very unlikely that your opossum will be rabid.
1: And just because you see a fox or a coyote out during the day does not necessarily mean...
0: Exactly right. A fox out in the day, a coyote, a raccoon, any of your wild animals you're expecting out at night, they're most likely hungry, or it's easier to be out if it's in the winter, they're enjoying the sunshine. An animal that you think should not be there, that alone is not reason to think that they're ill.
1: And keep your own pets away from them.
0: Yes.
1: We do have a cute little fox in the neighborhood. He is a fluffy fellow. But Thomas the cat is always out there harassing them. They have standoffs in the driveway and out in the street. And the fox has quite a cry to him when he's barking, so to speak, at the cat. And the cat meows back at him. And it's quite an interesting little tete-a-tete going on.
0: Well, most people don't realize foxes, they may look larger, but they're very light in comparison to what your own animals are. So a typical house cat, 14, 16 pounds. Your adult male full-grown fox is probably 14 pounds. A smaller female, 6 pounds. So they are lighter, and cats seem to have a way of, if you get a brave one, they'll scare it right out of the yard.
1: Yeah. It's funny watching that little episode go on.
2: Do you do internships?
0: We do. We have a summer internship program that has grown over the years. We now take 10 college students for the full summer. We do a spring internship as well. And during that time, the students come and they really learn everything there is to know about wildlife rehabilitation. We encourage them to do the work with the general public, starting from your intake, seeing all the procedures with the vets, and then in the end, attending releases. Some of those releases haven't happened yet. They very often happen in the fall. Our college students may be able to come back. They may be off. We've had students off at Purdue and somebody's off in Wisconsin. But if you're in the area and you can come home for raccoon releases, they most often want to. Some of the other releases that happen in this summer, they've been there for. So possums and squirrels and bunny rabbits.
1: Your release areas are not just random. They have to be pretty specifically chosen.
0: They do. We have to make sure that we're not overpopulating an area. We have to make sure that there's food and water and some safe haven for these animals. We can't use private property, of course, unless you call and say, I'd love an opossum in my backyard. And then we can talk about that. But in general, we are looking at town or state property. New Hampshire Fish and Game is happy to help because they have a sense of what species are in what area. If there's a decline, if there's an illness, we don't want to put healthy skunks where there's a pocket of some disease.
1: Well, I in following the North Country law, they had a bobcat, and I'm sure you probably watched that episode. They rehabilitated the bobcat, and he was all ready to go. And on release, they found out it had rabies because it attacked both the handler and the game warden. It was kind of heartbreaking. The little fellow looked like he was fine and ready to go off, and they had to, they were attacking both of them. They had to put him down.
0: A sad case. That bobcat actually had been quilled by a porcupine. Bobcats are smarter than that. That's usually a red flag. Unless it's a fisher who has learned how to attack a porcupine and flip them over. If it's some other animal with quills, unless it's your dog, a wild animal, that is red flag for rabies.
1: Oh, okay. Yeah. Well, and going back to the possum, very unusual for them to ever have rabies, but I didn't realize the information that you had on your website. They eat about thousands and thousands of ticks.
0: They certainly can. They may not come across that many, but they are scavengers. They also will eat the roadkill. So they're out there. Part of the reason we find so many in the winter being hit by a car, because that's easy feeding. They will clean up the roads. They will eat rodents in your backyard. Possums will pretty much eat anything that they can find. But yes, they do eat insects. They're good groomers. So it's not common for us to find possums that are healthy coming in with a parasite load, because they will lick all their parts clean.
1: Well, they'll keep themselves clean of those little pesky buggers. Now, you had mentioned you in the opening of the show, you said we help mammals. So you don't do avian.
0: That's correct. So there is a special license for that. We did not have the space when we first started and decided to do our specialization with mammals only. There are a couple of other people in the state, and when people call wanting help with birds, it can be the general information that we can provide. What do you do if you find a fledgling, or what do you do if you find a cold egg, whatever that is. But basically for rehabilitation, there are two people in the state right now that are actively rehabilitating birds.
1: Well, my father always called crows, they were the Vermont Eagles. Now, you see a lot of crows going up and down.
2: I've eaten a lot of crow.
1: Yeah, times. Right. Yeah. See a lot of crows, but you very seldom see a crow killed in the roadway. And there's a reason for that, because they have a lookout in the tree going, car, car. See, that's
2: I've heard that too many times, Franny. Franny Greenberg from Millstone Wildlife Center joining us. What's the most unusual or surprising story that you can share with us?
0: We had a funny story. Last winter, we get calls when people have a hard time identifying an animal, but most of the time, they're pretty sure they know what it is. We had a call, middle of the winter, someone told me there was a platypus in Plastow.
1: A platypus in Plastow.
0: A platypus in Plastow. So what we always do is say, send a picture. Whether they think they have a squirrel or a rabbit or an opossum, send a photo. Well, it was not, in fact, a platypus in Plastow. This was a porcupine doing what porcupines do and just lumbering through the snow, waddling down the road. And so that was a surprising one. We did not get to rehabilitate a platypus.
1: See, I would have thought right off a beaver because of the big tail on the end. Have you ever had a beaver?
0: We've had adult beaver. We have never had a baby. Some of that is because they're tucked in the lodge. And if something does happen to mom and they're orphaned, they very often don't make it out to get the help they need.
1: Well, this one particular place where my dad and I cut wood to heat the house for the winter, we had a horrible beaver problem, and the pond and the lodge and the beavers, they were all over the place, and they would build the dam against the small bridge that we got over to the wood lot, and you could take it out, and by golly, then 3 or 4 days later, they had the thing rebuilt. They're very industrious little fellows, and the guy that owned the property would trap them, and then with a the have a heart thing, he had a great big one, and he would take those darn things way the other side of the mountain or some other territory. They would make it back. I have no idea how they made their way back, but they have an incredible sense of home to get back. So of course you don't see a lot of roadkill with beavers or the injury on the roadways with that too much.
0: Not often. There are sometimes if they're crossing, going from their water source. We've had a few, but not as common as the possum who's out there having dinner.
1: Because they're on the move.
0: Right.
1: And, of course, we can't forget, what was it, in 2018 through 2019, the great squirrel massacre. It was just absolutely incredible.
0: Hard to drive on the roads of New Hampshire.
1: Yeah. Well, I've always had a saying, there are no old, dumb squirrels. And, they get all scatterbrained running all around. And the ones that aren't too cautious on that. But I had a friend of mine that works for the DOT between exit 5 and the Bedford Toll, and they had barrels in the back of their truck, and they were gathering up these squirrels. They collected over 5,000 squirrels during that time. It was incredible.
0: There are some years that we have more of a species than others. If there is an abundance of a food product, then their bodies produce more eggs that are fertilized, and there are more of that species the following year, which is good until they have to leave home and mom is sending them off and they don't know what they're doing. And that was the expectation that year so many more squirrels had been born. And as those juveniles that you say, maybe not making good choices.
1: Yes.
0: Went the wrong way.
1: Almost like humans. Huh? Well, I just remember reading about the facts of the Fish and Game. We're talking about the abundance of acorns. And I know our oak trees in our yard were just chock-a-block full of acorns. And as you said, great food source. They were able to produce a lot of little baby squirrels. And then that following year, there wasn't as much food source. So now they're out looking for more.
0: Right.
1: You'd think they come to the edge of the road. Hey, there's Charlie and Jill and Jack over there. Maybe I shouldn't cross. Oh, yeah, I'm going.
0: Yep. They're, the bottom of the food chain for a reason.
1: Yeah. Because that's what the fox and the raccoons. I didn't realize raccoons would eat mice and whatnot, but they will. Anything, I guess, they can get their hands on. They're a lot like possums.
0: Yeah.
1: They'll eat just about everything.
2: Do you have a most prominent cause for the animals coming to you? Is it from road hazards? Is it from road hazards that now leave orphans and people are finding the juveniles or the babies? Or is it animal-on-animal attack that you seem to see? Or
0: probably the most common is the domestic cat that's out of the house, or the dog that catches something. That's pretty common. We have a lot of road issues, human versus animals as well. But if cats were inside, we would have far fewer animals.
1: Well, true. Well, they are predators, and they'll go out there and find. I know my cats growing up would just about get anything they could get their little fangs into. But now I'm thinking of course, we talked about deer. Bears are getting more populous, and they're getting hit by cars. Now, I'm assuming that's a real specialized.
0: It is. We have one bear rehabilitator actually for all of New England, and he is further north in the state. And as you can imagine, you need many, many, many, many acres. So he is able to take care of the New England states, and that is a specialty for sure.
1: Because it's a big animal when it gets big. That's a lot of animal. And stay clear of them. I just remember growing up, of course, our back hill was covered with blueberries, so we had bears. And at a distance, you just watched them and enjoyed them. Unfortunately, the neighbor up on the back hill decided he was going to start feeding them. Mm-hmm. And unfortunately, it made the mother and her cubs very comfortable around humans. And hunting season did not go well for that family. Both the mother and the cubs were harvested because they didn't fear people.
0: Right.
1: In fact, they saw people and oh, food. I'm going to go get fed. And he had got to the point, and of course, the game warden up there read on the riot act. I don't know if he was formally charged. He started feeding them out of his hand. He got to the point where they were so used to humans, and that's why they got harvested during the bear hunting season. So don't feed the wildlife.
0: Don't feed them. Part of why we don't invite people to see the animals when they're wonderful, they're gorgeous, they're doing amazing things. We can't have them comfortable around people. When they go, they have to run and be free.
1: Yeah. Now, I do frustrate the squirrels in my backyard with my anti-bear pole. I have bird feeders, and of course the bears will come. And I put up a very tall concrete reinforced pole, and the bear can't get to it. He can't shake it. He gets very frustrated when he comes there, and he just wanders off. And the squirrels, I have just a squirrel guard, and they're not happy either. They can't get up to the bird seat either.
2: You've got your event coming up on September 20th. Let's talk about that again.
0: Okay. Well, we're excited that the three-hour time frame will really highlight what we do, what we want to do. We will highlight our volunteers that have been with us over the number of years. We will enjoy the swing band from Wyndham. Their music will be in the background live. They will be there playing. We will have brunch food. We will have raffles, silent auctions, live auctions, and really a lot of fun. We always like to educate the people, so there will be some educational aspects of it too. So we hope people will come out and join us and purchase a ticket or a sponsorship. There still are sponsorships that are left. Not too late to buy a ticket and join us on the 20th.
1: Yes, it says here $50 general admission, and it's at 567 Main Street. Now that's it, 567 Main Street. That's easy to remember, in Danville, New Hampshire, which I've driven through a few times. And general admission gets you to all the events and activities that are going on that day.
0: That's correct.
1: It helps support you. And as you said, there's different sponsorship levels that are still available. And as all 501c3s exist because of the generosity of the public and helping, there's no governmental monies coming in, which in some ways is much better than having to follow those. But you certainly have to be registered and licensed in the state of New Hampshire, or you cannot do this.
0: That's correct. Even though people sometimes want to try, they may say, you know, my uncle had a pet squirrel, I can do this, or I read on Google it said to do this. If you're not licensed, you should not be trying to raise this animal. Not only is it illegal, it's not safe for the animal, and sometimes not for the human doing it, because there are diseases out there that people can catch. There are zoonotic viruses and other aspects of having an animal in your home that people don't think of. Yes, they're cute and they're adorable, but even holding on to that animal for the weekend so you can show your grandchild or that's not a good option.
1: Yeah, that's one of the things I got from reading through your information, that the animals can transmit disease to us.
0: That is
1: even
0: true.
1: Even though they're not affected by it. They
0: right.
1: Transmit it to us, yes.
2: Did we cover everything?
0: We did.
2: Okay.
0: Yes, I hope people will, if they can join us, they will purchase a ticket or a sponsorship. If not, you know where to find me now if someone comes across an injured orphan or ill mammal. And check out our social media, because even if you're not able to attend that event, maybe you want to get involved in some other way. There are many things that you can do that help out wildlife rehabilitators in the state.
2: That's Franny Greenberg. She's the executive director of Millstone Wildlife and Wyndham. You can find all the contact information at millstonewildlife.com. Join her on September 20th for her event in Danville as they get ready for the purchase and expansion in Derry, as well as to support everything that they currently have ongoing in Wyndham. We're going to send it back to Art Colvin, our producer, today in the turret of 196 Main Street, the home of WSMN. He'll give you top of the hour NASCAR news and then send it back to Mr. Bianchi and myself, Bob Bardas, broadcasting live from the showroom, Valimello Dodge. 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
1: As NASCAR heads to Gateway this weekend for race number two of the Chase, I expect the Penske cars, the Fords, to perform well. One driver that's won here before is Austin Cindric. We talk to him next. 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
7: 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Inches predict outcomes. Momentum earned 3 and 4 wide. The 1.5 mile blink and miss what just happened pivotal postseason battleground is back. This time with everything on the line. 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
3: For a second straight week, the NASCAR Cup Series races into the chase for the championship on a track with two completely different ends. Last week at Darlington Raceway, the track has earned several nicknames over the years due to the complexity in dialing in a race car on a track where turns 1 and 2 are much different than 3 and 4. This Sunday's race at Worldwide Technology Raceway at Gateway will pose similar challenges, according to former champion Ryan Blaney.
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3: 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I'm Kyle Rickey. 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
9: Mark Janes recapping the season finale, the Mission Foods Grand Prix of Monterey, and what a dominant day it was for one Scott McLaughlin. He led 87 of 95 laps to get the victory to close out the season. Kyle Kirkwood finished second, Alexander Rossi was third, Felix Rosenquist and David Malukas complete the top five. Alex Palou clinched his fifth championship last weekend at the Milwaukee Mile. He came home eighth to wrap up the 2026 campaign for the NTT IndyCar Series.
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11: 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Archery hunting for deer and turkey begin in September. But let's not forget some of the best fishing of the year. As the warmth of August slowly begins to give way to the cooler waters of September, the annual fall lake turnover begins. September is also just before the time when lakers, salmon, browns, and brookies migrate from the deeper, colder waters where they've been bottom feeding all summer to the now cooler, shallow waters in order to spawn. Fall fishing, like in the spring, is marked by being able to fish near the surface while trolling streamers or spoons without having to use downrigger setups or lead core lines. With more oxygenated, cooler water temps comes a re-energized fish that's ready to sample a buffet of abundant food or lures provided by the turnover.
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2: NASCAR. It's not just about driving fast and turning left. In the next hour, you will learn about its strategy, sheer determination, sponsorship, and the passion to win. Drivers want four tires and two cans of gas. Four and two. We will give you our version of four and two. Four gears of racing coverage and two Bobs. Bob Bianchi and Bob Bardas. They are the drivers of the number 1590 WSMN sponsored race team, giving you all the NASCAR information that you need to keep you on track and taking the green flag to the checkered flag. And now here's your hosts, Bob Bianchi and Bob Bardas.
3: And pull those belts tight as we have another hour of the Bob's Racing Report. Mr. Bianchi and myself, Bob Bardas, broadcasting live from the showroom of Alan Mello Dodge. We had a special guest last hour, Franny Greenberg, the executive director of Millstone Wildlife Center here in Windham, New Hampshire. 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students, sponsorship for some of their capital campaign events coming up here on September 20th from 11 to 2 in Danville as they get ready for a real estate purchase to add a second facility in Derry. And you can check all that out at millstonewildlife.com. So thank you for her to come in. And I didn't know you had to be licensed by New Hampshire Fish and Game and the USDA to provide the services that we do right here in our backyard. So we're back in racing mode for this hour. Not much in the world of news for this week, other than Jimmy Johnson has officially announced the hiring of Josh Berry, being in the number 42 Toyota for Legacy Motor Club in 2027. The IndyCar season has concluded at Laguna Seca, the 11-turned 2.2-mile road course. There was only one caution on lap one. After that, it was the Scott McLaughlin show, who led 87 of the 95 laps. He got his eighth career win, and that was his first win since September of 2024. That's been 36 races since he was last in victory lane. And Penske driver in victory lane will conclude the season, because our next IndyCar race, March 7th of 2027, on the streets of St. Petersburg, when race weekend for IndyCar and NASCAR Craftsman Truck Series will come together. And the points finale for the IndyCar season, with Alex Palou getting his fifth title. Yes, he won it 2 weeks ago. He didn't even have to start the Laguna Seca race, nonetheless competed. And Kyle Kirkwood finished in second in points, followed by Christian Lundgaard, Pato Award, and Penske driver David Malukas. So top two finishers overall for the season drove Hondas. 3rd, 4th, and 5th were Chevrolet drivers. Now over to the 1.3-mile egg-shaped oval in Darlington, South Carolina, for the O'Reilly Series Saturday. Carson Quaffle was on the pole. Justin Allgaier took stage one. Anthony Alfredo got stage two. And Sheldon Creed got his

0: Smith and Austin Hill for your top five. Then Anthony Alfredo, Taylor Gray, Sam Mayer, Jeremy Clements, and Brandon Jones complete the top 10. Over on the Cup Series side, it was the Toyota show on Sunday. Tyler Reddick on the pole, and he also took stage one. Christopher Bell won stage two and went to victory lane. Christopher Bell leading 46 of 367 laps. Then his stablemate, Ty Gibbs, fellow Toyota driver Tyler Reddick. Your first Ford is Ryan Blaney in fourth, and your first Chevrolet is Kyle Larson, who led the most laps with 99 of 367. Then you had Chase Briscoe and another top 10 for Josh Berry. That's six or seven consecutive top 10s. Bubba Wallace in eighth, Joey Logano. And there is our Connecticut friend Ryan Preece with another top 10 for himself. Carson Brown wins the ARCA race at DuQuoin. I was not able to take that race in. I just saw the race results, so I will follow up for next week as we are still a couple of races away from concluding the ARCA series and the championship. But Carson Brown was your winner in the ARCA series. Now, we had Johnny Ankers on behalf of WSMN in the media center for this weekend's events, and I think he talked to everybody. Mr. Bianchi, let's give a rundown as Mr. Ankers worked hard to get us some audio clips. I certainly want to play those and thank him for providing the content for WSMN and our listeners. So he interviewed Christopher Bell.
1: John Ankers, WSMN, New Hampshire. I remember 24 holding up that big lobster in Loudon and then 25 multiple race wins during the regular season. But how have you and your team dealt with that monkey on your back, and how have you managed being patient to have your ultimate success today?
2: Yeah, I think it's just a matter of, sticking with it and talking about Tab Boyd being a veteran on the spotter stand. Like, my entire team are just they're veterans. They're very experienced. They've been in the industry for a long time. Even my pit crew, like, we're kind of the old men on the block. Even me, I'm not young anymore. So it's everybody just we know and knew that we have what it takes to do what we need to do and what we want to do and get to where we want to go to. So just everybody on our team has the experience, so they felt like we were in the right spot.
0: Christopher Bell from the media center post race.
3: A lot was going through the media during the last part of the season and about Christopher Bell's in this slump. Christopher Bell, gee, what's wrong with Christopher? He had 7 second place finishes. I mean, honestly, I realize that the idea is to go out and win, and successful teams win. And if you look at his win this last weekend, he got 73 points. He also was a leader at a stage, so he got 10 points there, and he was fourth in the other stage, so he's what, 7 or 8 points, or 7 or 6 points, somewhere in there. And the next highest points getter was Tyler Reddick. He was another Toyota driver. So, there's so many points that separation. And then, of course, Denny didn't have as good a lot. There was a lot of pit road, not incidents, but just mistakes, minor mistakes, but split seconds mean so much. But it frustrated me hearing these media, the national media guys talking about, oh, this Bell, this tough luck with Bell. He had 7 second place finishes, folks. And it wasn't as if he had horrible points days, i.e. there's 20 points on the table during the course of the race, which, as some have mentioned in talking about this situation and in the chase format, I think the person who gains the most points in those stages is really probably going to be your champion. I mean, there's so many points there. I mean, there's 20 points on the line. You lead at least, first or second in each one of those stages. You're talking 20, 19, 18 points, somewhere in there. and then top that off with a top five finish.

0: or if you come in second, not a bad day at the races. Ty Gibbs came in second. He only got 36 points. Why? He was 10th in the first stage somewhere else during the, and he didn't get any points in the second stage. You look at third place, Tyler Reddick got 46 points. That's 10 more than Ty Gibbs, even though he was a point behind. But he was a leader in the first stage and ended up ninth in the second stage. So stage points is going to be so important. But if you can go out and be in second place in 10 races, I think you're going to be doing pretty well. just saying. I'm just thinking that maybe that might be something important. And Ryan Preece ended up 10th. So let's hear what Johnny was able to drag out of Mr. Preece.
1: Hey, Ryan. Johnny Anchors, WSMN Radio New Hampshire. How are you today? Looking forward to seeing you out there. Our New England listeners love to ask the crazy questions, and so they've been asking all week. You talked about your slump in May and June, and then you watched the movie The Replacements with Shane Falco saying, "I want the ball." Yeah. What movie did you watch before this race? Because they want to know.
2: I don't think I had any time to watch any movies, but Hangover? Yeah, I think they're going to write a movie after me on that one. No, honestly, I didn't watch any movie this week. I think it's still just kind of thinking about that one. It's funny because the Monday of Daytona, that movie had been on. I'm like, oh, man, I like this movie. And then, you know, we have a group me like most teams have, and you start sending, you know, little memes or little clips, and everybody's morale kind of goes up. But yeah, I don't know if there was going to be a movie that I would watch, I guess tonight for tomorrow, it would probably be Days of Thunder.
3: Ryan Preece with our own Johnny Anchors.
0: I'm sorry. If you haven't heard, they're making a sequel to Days of Thunder.
3: They didn't need to make the first one.
0: Exactly. And it's going to be released in 2028. Obviously, it takes a while
3: still
0: to make it.
3: Still too soon.
0: If you ever listen to Dave Moody on Sirius NASCAR Radio, the phrase rubbing is racing, Dave's phrase about that is a bad quote.
3: Yep.
0: Bad quote from a bad movie. And I to say that I've sat down and watched Days of Thunder beginning to end, that's not true. I've never seen the whole thing beginning to end. But it was a very Hollywood movie. Another thing Moody says is at the end of the movie, Rowdy Burns has got to get going, so he starts shifting at Daytona. Daytona, you're in the highest gear, and your foot's to the floor almost the whole time.
3: For 4 hours.
0: If you think for a minute that you're going to be shifting because, oh, I got to get going, I don't know what you're thinking.
3: And why would you wait to shift?
0: Exactly.
3: Well, I'm going to hang around at 20th. Oh, I guess I'm going to go win the race because no other driver is going to shift at this point.
0: It's just this concept of what Hollywood makes out to be. The classic is the show Emergency and defibrillators. When somebody gets shocked with a defibrillator, all you hear is tick, tick, is this little click. That's all you hear. And until you're at, well, this was back during manual defibrillators, not the automatic ones now. Until you do two light shocks, if you're not getting conversion. The third one is considerably higher. That might make your patient twitch, jump a little bit. But when you see the person just about coming off the cot or the stretcher on these Hollywood things, and you hear this, oh, whap, you know, all Hollywood stuff, I'm very, very hopeful that this movie is going to be at least a little bit better than the last one.
3: I will tell you, I'm never watching it, and this is the last time I'm ever talking about it.
0: But you do realize on the first movie, Hendrick Motorsports was very much involved in that movie. On top of that, they actually entered cars into the race at, I think it was Daytona. They had to qualify for the race. There was a couple of extra cars. NASCAR, as a sanctioning body, allowed Hendrick Motorsports to enter a couple more cars because those were the Hollywood movie cars. And they had to qualify on speed, And I'm trying to think of the racers that raced those cars. They were regular racers that just didn't particularly have a ride. There was a lot of talk after Daytona that, of course, the big stars were there, Anne Hathaway and Tom Cruise, and they were wondering, well, are they going to do that again? Are they going to enter a couple of extra cars in there so they could get realistic footage? I think with this generation of computer graphics and computer generated, so I don't think they have to. Well, look at iRacing. Honestly, you look at iRacing, and you think, is that real or is it Memorex? Well, so those of us are old enough to remember that little phrase. But I'm curious to see how it's done. I'm not a big movie goer, or you know, going to see movies and whatnot. So whether I'll watch it, I have no idea. The only thing I have to say about it, there was a movie that came out about F1, Formula One racing, last year or this year. It was very, very popular in it. And there was also a TV show that followed the racers and whatnot. And it was quite an advantage. Let's say it was quite a promotional for that series. And I hope this is done well. I hope it increases the interest in NASCAR racing. We'll have to see, right? If nothing else, I really hope it's done well, and I hope it will dispel some of the some of those misconceptions that I know Talladega Nights was a spoof film. I think a lot of people on the outside, those that weren't involved in racing or fans of racing, took it as fact and took it as, oh, this is like a documentary. No, it was a farcical spoof movie. It really was. And unfortunately, I don't think NASCAR needed that personally, but
3: right.
0: That's just me.
3: Just watch the racing.
0: So
3: leave it to the professionals.
0: Do you suppose Johnny introduced himself again when he was talking to Riley Herbst?
3: He does everything.
0: Yes, he does.
3: Yes, he does. So
0: that's
3: this is from Saturday's O'Reilly race with Riley Herbst.
4: Hey, Riley. Johnny Ankers, WSMN Radio, New Hampshire. How are you?
5: Great.
4: I wanted to talk to you real quick about many drivers have been saying that the new aero package and the increased horsepower is driving on the edge of out of control. How do you feel about the shorter spoiler and the higher horsepower?
5: Yeah, it was fun. We had it here in the spring. I thought we had really good pace. We ran 9th to 14th all day in the 400 until we got caught up in a wreck there in the third stage. So hopefully we can do the same or even if a little bit better. And I think all of us at Toyota have made big steps since the springtime race here. So I'm looking forward to see the pace out of all of us this weekend. And the shorter spoiler and the high horsepower and the softer tire is kind of what us race car drivers want. Hopefully the fans want that as well, and hopefully we can put on a good show so NASCAR likes it as well, because that's the most important part.
3: Riley Herbst with our Johnny Ankers. And then we also went to race winner Sheldon Creed.
4: Hey, Sheldon, congratulations on the win. Back here.
6: Oh, there you are.
4: WSMN Radio, New Hampshire. Can you be more specific about what you were fighting with the car? We watched early on in the race, you were... We're not gaining the ground, and then it's like you got a rocket ship there on the last stage. So what kind of adjustments were they making for you on the car?
6: Yeah, I was really tight. I was really tight on both sets of tires in practice. Qualifying, I was extremely tight and ended up 13th. So, yeah, I don't think any of us were real happy. I know I wasn't. And then that's kind of how the beginning of our race started. We freed up, obviously, for the start of the race, but yeah, still was extremely tight that first run. And I thought getting off strategy was a great call there in stage two, just because I didn't think we could race with them at the moment. So getting on a tire advantage helped us get track position. And then there at the end of stage two, I felt like it was finally starting to get better. And then, we hit it with another adjustment there that last run to free up even more. And obviously clean air is huge in our sport. And I was able to... Yeah, just kind of set a pace. I went really hard at the beginning of that run to try to get away. And then, yeah, I was just able to manage my tires. And I feel like the 17 was catching me there a little bit. And I was being somewhat conservative. And then, I put together some really good laps around 5 to go to kind of match him or started beating him in lap time again. And honestly, my pit crew put me in position, and Jonathan and Cole just did a great job with adjustments, getting me just kind of what I needed to be able to run against the fence and make speed.
3: Sheldon Creed, exclusive interview here with Johnny Yankers from the media center at Darlington Raceway.
0: Now, here's another racer that was the king of second place finishes for a long, long time before he got his first win in the series. And again, oh, what's wrong with Sheldon Creed? What's wrong? I don't know. He's running second a lot.
3: 15 times.
0: he's running in the top five. And Chase Elliott went through that too, a lot of second place finishes. And of course, we'll talk a little bit later about Josh Berry going to Legacy Motorsport. But when you finally get those wins, you finally get good performance, just the way people talk about you, the way things go, it just changes the story. I don't think there was anybody that said, oh, well, it's really unusual that Sheldon Creed won, because he's always done really well, just didn't have a lot of wins. And again, it's one of those situations with this chase format, the new old, or the old new chase format. He gained a lot of points on the leader. Justin Allgaier came in 17th. He ended up with 35 points on the day. So Sheldon ended up with 63. Sheldon jumps from, I don't know where he started the prior to the chase, but now he's in second place. He's only 7 points behind, which I believe that's the same situation on the on the Cup Series. Christopher Bell's only 12 points behind the leader now, and Sheldon Creed's only 7 points behind. So the whole idea of the chase was to bring everybody closer together with some advantage to those that ran really well all year long. I'm very much in hope that during the course of this whole playoff system that we don't have somebody come out and dominate. We're one race in. We can't really say that. Though the media is notorious about, oh my goodness, look at this person that won this race. Now, I could see that a little bit with Christopher Bell. Here's a guy that had 7 second place finishes, and now he won a race, which certainly is no surprise to anybody who's running well all year long. Don't get carried away with this whole momentum thing. Oh, he won, so now he's going to win the next 5 or 6 races. You just have to let these things play out. And as we all know, a $10 part can put you from the penthouse to the outhouse really fast. And again, you have the leader of the points has a tough day, but doesn't suffer that much for it. The number 11 car was, what happened in the pit with him? He didn't speed, did he? There was something happened in the pit with him. I can't remember it because I was at a short track watching racing, and I did not see.
3: I
0: saw the last 20 laps.
3: I thought there was a Darlington stripe and a toe.
0: That's right. He had a little bit of side rubbing with Michael McDowell. And it wasn't anything intentional. Denny came down a little bit. Mike went up a little bit. And Darlington, Denny got into the wall, and the car was just kind of never seemed the same after that. So he ended up with an 18th place finish, only got 35 points. Christopher Bell gets 73. Now Christopher Bell's only 12 points behind, which you know is, well, that's a stage and a half if you outpoint somebody during the stage racing. So the idea is to move everybody closer. The fact that I do believe you're going to have to be in the top 10, a majority of the races during this stretch, especially if you started way behind anyways. It's by no means Denny's out of it. It's by no means that Denny has nothing to worry about. You got to keep working at it, but it's fun to watch. And I just hope we get down to the end that you have at least 3 drivers reasonably with a chance to walk away with a championship.
3: Yeah. I don't want it crowned a couple of races before. I don't want all he's got to do is start the race for the last race, or he's got to finish 35th, and you wait for one car to drop out at Miami Homestead, and you know the champion's crowned on lap 15, and you still have 400 miles to go.
0: Yeah, I don't think that benefits the series, and I don't think it certainly doesn't have any tension or, you know, that excitement that, right, oh my goodness, somebody can go. Because it does. If you're not a particular fan, say there's the three racers and they're all in a reasonable expectation that they can outperform the other two, that builds some excitement. Even if you're not following anyone, you might be a Ford person or a Toyota person or a Chevrolet person, and that, you know, your favorite has that car that you like or you absolutely like your driving. That tension is what sports is all about. Not for me personally, because I got enough tension in my life. I don't need that stuff. But Johnny, I think he's going to talk to somebody else. He's got Mr. Briscoe on the line. See if he introduces himself.
1: Hey, Chase. Johnny Anchors, WSMN Radio, New Hampshire. How are you?
7: Good. How are you?
1: Let's move off the track for a minute and into the garage. You, Christopher, Ty, and Denny are all in the chase together. How much have you all talked about teamwork and versus inter-team competition and then your own personal competition with the other drivers?
7: Yeah, truthfully, we have not talked about it at all. Coach texted earlier saying that we were all going to talk later today just about kind of the approach going into that. So, yeah, I'm sure that it's going to be, you know, race each other extremely hard, but just realize that we need to still win the race or, you know, at least win the championship. One of the four have, well, really all four of us have amazing chances to do that. And we're kind of all our own worst enemy, I would say, in a sense. Like, we know that we're competing against each other, so we just can't. We can't do something to hinder the company's, you know, opportunity to win a championship. So, yeah, that'll be something that we're, you know, navigate, I guess, over the course of the next 10 weeks. But we do get a lot of practice. Like, we race each other almost weekly for the win. So it doesn't change a whole lot. But certainly, I think there's just more, I guess, that goes into it, because there's way more consequences if you don't end up winning the championship, at least amongst the four of us.
3: Chase Briscoe giving an interview to our Johnny Anchors.
0: So let's see how those JGR and 2311 drivers are doing. Let me see. Hamlin, Bell, Reddick, Briscoe, Gibbs. They're all in the top six. Oh, my. Yeah, points-wise, I think they're doing pretty well. Even Ty Gibbs is only 39 points behind. Bubba Wallace is 10th in points right now, 81 behind. I don't think anybody's totally out of it. Ryan Preece has certainly work to do, along with Austin Cindric, Daniel Suarez, 94 to 104 points for those three guys. But as we've seen throughout the season, because you're talking 10 races, you're not doing three races anymore and then eliminating people. You got a 10 cumulative.
3: And you're not winning and advancing to the next round.
0: True. Yeah. Right now, if this was last year, Christopher Bell would be dancing lightly.
3: Throw it on autopilot for the next two races and then go to the next round.
0: Yeah. And move on.
3: No longer the case.
0: Chase Briscoe had a really good car towards the end of that race and he was coming up through. Yes. And then it's almost like the hand of God came down and touched your car. You will no longer handle well. Boop. Ends up in sixth place. He faded towards the end. Kyle Larson stayed out on old tires and led for a long time with old tires. It was amazing.
3: I'm surprised at that.
0: That guy literally drove the tires off of that car.
3: He was 6 inches from the wall. It is
0: amazing. Those folks out in Listerland that downplay racing, I wish you could just take that on board camera of Kyle Larson driving 170, 180 miles an hour, 4 or 5 inches off the wall. He can literally hear the motor through the reflecting off the wall, and the air pressure is in some ways holding him off that wall. Of course, sometimes that doesn't work too well, but they can feel the difference when they go into that corner. You're packing the air against that wall, which is a safer barrier. The safer barrier is really square metal tubing about I think it's about 10 inches square metal tubing stacked. And they're in sections, and they're held off the wall by pyramids of styrofoam. You can certainly go on YouTube and look up safer barriers in NASCAR, and you can see some slow motion of how much those walls flex when a car hits it at mid hundreds miles an hour, 140, 150.
3: And at the same time, if you hit it at 60, 70 miles an hour, it does not move.
0: It doesn't move at all. No, it does not flex at all. And
3: you're thinking, oh, it's hollow tubing and some styrofoam. What's it going to do?
0: Yeah. Not move.
3: Not move.
0: That question was off. When the safer barrier first came out, the question some people had, well, why don't we line our highways with it? Cars out on the highway are not going at a rate that would make a positive effect. Even your speeds, it wouldn't make a positive effect. You wouldn't know the difference. The safety systems within a road car would not hold you in place enough that any flex in that wall would make a difference. Unfortunately, I suppose, though, it reminded me of a cartoon years ago I saw. It was a wish of parents of a young driver, and it showed a picture of the young driver going down the road, and the whole road was lined with pillows.
3: Yes.
0: They hit the side road, they just get a soft landing there. So who was up next on Johnny's?
3: He got two guys, including the winner of the O'Reilly race, and he got Ryan Preece, who frequently speaks with you and I and does events with us and for the New England Racing Museum, and then he got race winner Christopher Bell in the Media Center post race. So great job by Johnny Anchors. Thank you for that. He got a little desk space and continued to make acquaintances and establish rapport with those in NASCAR that he had previously done with at New Hampshire Motor Speedway. Yeah. So glad to have him be able to travel and take that in. You were traveling up to Vermont, and I traveled as well for the weekend.
0: Oh my goodness. I was in a much nicer place than you were.
3: I'll touch on that for a moment. How was Thunder Road?
0: Thursday night was a regular Thursday night event. I found out at that event that there was some fisticuffs that went on the August 21st. Of course, we missed a week in there in the middle because of rain, which is coming up this week. And I'm sorry, next week. And there was serious injury in that. So I'm not a fan of that ever happening at any track. They're very serious about it. I have heard that the offender has been banned for life. Whether that turns out or not, they fined him some dollars too. And it was a family type thing against another family, very prominent family at that. And when you cold cock somebody and knock them out and hit them again on their way down, that's dirty pool in my book. Luckily, the individual did stay in the hospital a few days, was back racing this last week. And of course, Labor Day was the Labor Day race. Now, at Thunder Road, there are three races that you get your name engraved on granite. They have they're winners on the pillars. Memorial Day, Labor Day, and then, of course, the Milk Bowl. I said, it's the only time you want your name engraved on a stone and you're happy about it, because generally that's kind of the end of the road. Yeah. And Jason Corliss continues his winning way. This is his third Labor Day race in a row. The guy's really good. There was a little contention between he and Brendan Gray. I thought it looked like they raced clean. It looked to me that it was hard racing, but you watch these guys for, my goodness, it was like 20 to 30 laps somewhere in there, side by side, just racing as hard as they could, side by side, side by side, one a little bit ahead of the other, back and forth and back and forth. And at the end of, a couple of three laps to go, Jason Corliss was able to get by him, and then pulled away, which tells me he probably had a little faster car at that point. 200 lap race. That's a long race up there. They had a break for fuel at 50. So they brought everybody into the pit. They don't have a speed fill type system on there. So everybody was in, settled. You have 3 minutes, fuel your car. Everybody's stopped. You can't do anything else to the car. It's safe. And then cap your tank. We're going to go back out on the track. Pits will be open if you want to come in and change tires. I want to say the top five or six cars did not change tires in 200 laps. And no, I take that back. The third place car, our current leader in the ACT, did take tires, but he also blew a rear caliper. I think it was a right rear caliper. And why is the darn name escaping me? I don't know why, because that's the way my stupid brain works. But in the ACT, they replaced that caliper, ended up third. Again, that was during the middle part of the race. You got plenty of laps to make up. They did have the they call it the lucky dog, which we've seen in cup racing, that you get a lap back at a caution if you're the first one a lap down. And he Gabe Brown, that's the name. I think I don't know why I'm listening, but anyways, Gabe was able to come back and finish third because of fresh tires. You're in there working on the caliper, you might as well slap some fresh tires on it, right? And we had one other competitor blew a right front around the 150, 160 mark. And I'm thinking to myself, well, actually, I'm talking about everybody around me was stuck in, uh-oh, are they giving up? But no, he was the only one that had that issue. It was a relatively caution for it, a few cautions in there. ACT runs a little bit different. They're very generous in the cautions. They allow the teams to come in and change, and they'll run a couple extra laps to make sure everybody can get back out on the track and stuff. It's a good series. It runs all around New England and in Canada, obviously the American Canadian Tour, and it's always good competition. Really enjoy seeing it.
3: You had a
0: I got some really weird pictures on my phone during the course of that time because somebody was down. Yeah, somebody was watching these bands with skulls and dragons and death and pestilence and all that stuff. But
3: close was Megadeth.
0: Yes, there was a lot of death.
3: Anthrax.
0: Very, very poisonous, yes.
3: And Iron Maiden.
0: Ah, from my youth, Iron Maiden. And you went all the way down to New Jersey. Why did you go to New Jersey to see these three ancient bands?
3: Two of them
0: are ancient.
3: They're all ancient.
0: I didn't recognize one of them.
3: Right. And Anthrax is from New York, New Jersey area. So they were a special add-on. Tonight, remember, we're live on Wednesday, and the show's replayed on Thursday, Friday, and Saturday mornings. Megadeth and Iron Maiden are playing this evening at Boston Garden.
0: Ah.
3: That show sold out immediately, and right now even tickets are still $300 to $700 on the secondary market for nosebleeds to down front. It was cheaper for WSMN, Jim Lawrence, James Klein, and myself, and two others,
0: how'd they all fit in your car?
3: Two cars.
0: Oh, okay.
3: Two cars. Yeah. It was cheaper for us to go down, get a hotel, pig pile, go to the show, and come back than to go to the Boston Garden this evening. And we got to see the third band. So the storyline, if I'm in my promoter hat on, I'm going to put my story headline out. Copper Maiden seen before Iron Maiden. James Klein took his 20-year-old son, who loves Megadeth and has never seen Anthrax or Iron Maiden. He went down a day early on Labor Day weekend to do some father-son time, and they went to the Statue of Liberty and saw. So he's sending me pictures of he and his son at Statue of Liberty, and I wrote back and I said, I'll write the headline for you. You saw the Copper Maiden, then Iron Maiden.
0: Oh, that's funny. That is funny.
3: That's how these neurons fire, Bianca.
0: So can sometimes they still go up into the Statue of Liberty?
3: I believe by appointment or limited amount or so, you have to
0: make a reservation.
3: Something about that, that they took the ferry over. They're standing in front. They got to do part of the tour. Again, that was on Saturday while I was still here in New Hampshire and then watching the O'Reilly race. And then three of us went down on Sunday morning and I made it to New Jersey in 3.5 hours.
0: I'm so proud of you. I don't know why you don't have an arm's length of tickets or citations, but.
3: And what you will be proud of is my Hemi V8 Power got us to New Jersey and back to Connecticut before I needed a fuel stop.
0: Yeah, because you go down to fumes because you don't mind pushing your car.
3: No, and actually I bailed out and said, I could go a little further, and I was debating trying to make the Massachusetts line, and I said, if we get caught mathematically, mileage-wise, I'd make it. If we get stuck in Monday Labor Day traffic, stop, go, I would be in trouble. So you were in my head, and I had to bail out a little bit before my accomplished task to make sure. But I will share a story with you. So yes, the five of us wouldn't want common sense
0: to get in the way of excitement, right?
3: So the five of us got the hotel, we walked a mile and a half to the venue, we take in the show, you know, we get our t-shirts, you know, we Jimmy Lawrence hustled some pirated t-shirts on the side. You know, Iron Maiden might have been spelled with 3 M's, you know, but don't worry about it, you know.
0: Ay.
3: It's still a
0: poor
3: still,
0: guys are in their 80s out there playing and you're cheating them out of a t-shirt.
3: We bought some in the venue, but then going out, there's always the guys selling the thing. So,
0: the
3: you know,
0: knockoffs,
3: you know, you're not going to pass up a cheap t-shirt, but nonetheless, so we had a great time. We're getting ready and the full story is going to be discussed on the Counselors of Concert report that James Klein and I do live every Thursday. I'll leave it for NASCAR, the Bob's Racing Report, because this is relevant. After we stopped in Massachusetts to eat, I said to Jim Lawrence, would you like to drive the Challenger? Because all I heard on the ride down was chirp, chirp, chirp, chirp, chirp, about his BMW and about his Porsche.
0: Oh, sure. Yes.
3: Chirp, chirp, chirp, chirp, chirp. And then he said his son bought a Dodge Charger. And he doesn't understand why his son bought a Dodge Charger. And I'm giving him all the reasons for doing so. And meanwhile, I keep pointing out how smooth the ride is in my Dodge Challenger, how great fuel mileage we're getting, what a great ride it is, how much horsepower, how much torque, we're having fun. So I said, go ahead, you can drive it a little bit if you want. So we leave the restaurant. He gets in, goes up, and then we have to now adjust. We had to make one more stop. So he's now felt full stop to automatic go onto the highway, merge on, realized how long fourth gear is and how fast you can go in fourth gear and know you still have two more.
0: You have two more to go. Yep.
3: And we then had to take an exit ramp to get back onto the highway. And he now has had some experience behind the wheel. So I said, let me coach you the way I would a spotter. So as we're going in, I do the brake straight, brake straight, brake straight, grab third gear, set your apex, go in. Don't move your hands. Don't move your hands. Maintenance throttle. And then as the radius starts to open up, I go, more throttle, more throttle, more throttle.
0: Did he?
3: He starts and then he lifts.
0: Oh, no, don't do that.
3: And everybody in the car went, oh. And he said to me, as he accelerates and he goes, and he said, that car should not have stuck to the road, should not have made that corner. And I said, not only does it, I wouldn't put you in my car in a bad situation. It still had the ability. And so I said, unlike James Klein's Copper Maiden to Iron Maiden, I said, my headline for this week, Mr. Jim Lawrence, will be the performance of the car exceeds the performance of
0: the drive
3: of the testicular fortitude of the driver.
0: God. Oh, poor James.
3: So he bailed out and admitted he bailed out, that he did not think the car would hold. And when we returned home, he says, I know why you love this car. I know why my son bought a Charger. And I said, can we interest you in a Dodge product? And he says,
0: come down and try.
3: I won't rule it out.
0: Yeah.
3: Yep. I won't rule it out. So I have converted a German engineering driver to the power of the Hemi.
0: Yeah.
3: Dodge. Domestic, not domesticated.
0: Ay-ay-ay.
3: He's going to join the Brotherhood of Muscle.
0: Oh, you wonder why we like driving with you. But I did have lunch with James today because we had some business to take care of.
3: And did he discuss said Dodge trip?
0: I did. I asked him that, and he said the only thing I could say that, and it's such a minor point, was is the throw on your shifting.
3: Right.
0: Because
3: I have a pistol grip shifter, and it is a long throw. It's
0: a long throw, and my Corvettes, both my Corvettes were the same. That the transaxle in the C5 and the C7, it's the same in both cars. It's a relatively long throw. If you get into some of these cars, there's such a short throw, which was really nice. But, and of course, the Corvette that I sold you, it has as short a throw shifter as I could put into it.
3: And I struggle with that short throw.
0: Yeah.
3: Because
0: you're used to a longer, but. And even then, it's not all that short, but it's an MHG. MG something, MG shifter, which I might do on this one, but and I don't know, maybe it's an American car thing, but you get into some of those Europeans, but that Challenger, realize we're talking about a 15, 16-year-old car.
3: 2010.
0: Yeah, so we're talking a 16-year-old car. It still rides wonderful. It handles very, very good. It still has a lot of power. Of course, it's got a lot of motor anyways, and it's very much different than what you would imagine. And I love the ride. It's very good. Before we do close, I do want to talk about real quick about Josh Berry joins Legacy Motor Club, which was formerly the Petty Enterprises whole thing. And now Richard Petty is a spokesperson for him. He doesn't have any ownership interest in the team, but he's still a member there. As it seems to me, as what's come out in the last couple of days, John Hunter Nemechek had a re-signed contract for 2027. This is strictly a performance-based thing. John Hunter has never won in the Cup Series. Josh Berry has a couple of wins in the Cup Series. Josh has top tens, six top tens in the last?
3: Consecutively,
0: separately. Performance-wise, he's doing more with less. And Jimmy Johnson said this is strictly a performance thing. I feel bad for John Hunter, but John Hunter is going to get paid. He's got a contract, so they have to buy out that contract. I don't think he's going to have to worry where his next meal comes from. I think John Hunter will find a really good ride in O'Reilly Series, which he was dynamite in the Truck Series and the O'Reilly Series. Put a good car in him, he's going to win for you. Josh Berry, and they said it's strictly performance, and I don't think this was on the horizon any more than a couple of 3 weeks. They saw this guy's really burning it up in subpar equipment. No matter what you think about the Wood Brothers, we all admire the Wood Brothers in the NASCAR world. It's subpar equipment. Oh, it's Penske equipment. Yeah, what's the history of the Wood Brothers in the last 20 years? Yeah, I know it's part of Penske, but it is different. And I find this in some ways satisfying in the fact that money didn't play the factor in this. John Hunter comes with a lot of sponsorship. He will find a darn good ride. Maybe not in Cup, but certainly in O'Reilly Series, he's got a lot of money behind him. And Josh Berry doesn't have a dime behind him. But here he goes. He's going into the 42 car. So talent still matters in NASCAR, folks. As much as the old graybeards are telling me that it's just people with money and nobody else can get in. Josh Berry doesn't have, theoretically, two nickels to rub together. outside of what he's earned running for the in the Cup Series in the last couple of years.
3: And came late, quote, late to the Cup Series.
0: Absolutely. Well. Yeah, what is he, 30? Mid-30s, right. Somewhere there.
3: But so, from late models.
0: Late models into up through trucks and the Cars right. Tour and then O'Reilly Series and had four wins and mm-hmm. O'Reilly did really well. Of course, you put him in good equipment, he's going to deliver for you.
3: Yes.
0: And I think that's the aim of the Legacy Motor Club is to finally have some, and I don't say finally, the Toyotas are doing pretty well. Have good car, good driver. Let's get some wins.
3: Yes.
0: So,
3: well, we'll see who's going to win this weekend. Remember, the IndyCar Series is completed for 2026. No Craftsman trucks until we go to Bristol on Thursday night under the lights on September 17th. This weekend on the 12th and the 13th of September, we will be at Worldwide Technology Raceway, also known as Gateway. It's a 1.5-mile asphalt oval. Saturday evening for the O'Reilly Series at 7:30. Sunday for the Cup Series at 3 o'clock. Both of those races will be on WSMN.live. As always, we thank Alan Mello Dodge for hosting the Bob's Racing Report. Thank you to the New England Racing Museum. Thank you to SlotCarCorner.com. Until next time, keep it in gear. Hold your line. We'll meet you in Victory Lane. For Bob Bianchi, I'm Bob Bartus. 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
1: USA Radio News, I'm Chuck Brady. Following the remembrance ceremonies held yesterday, previously classified 9/11 documents are being released by the Trump administration. The documents, mainly from the daily intelligence briefings from former Presidents Clinton and George W. Bush, where both were warned that Osama bin Laden was plotting to attack the U.S. using hijacked passenger jets. A December 1998 document prepared for Clinton's presidential daily brief included the heading, Bin Laden Preparing to Hijack U.S. Aircraft. CIA Director John Ratcliffe called it the single largest release of CIA analysts related to 9/11 ever. Governor Gavin Newsom is rejecting President Donald Trump's pledge to give every American adult $5,000 if Republicans keep control of Congress. Newsom also called the president pathetic and sad.
2: Pathetic because it's just bull and sad that he has to go in front of people and basically bribe them. I mean, that's how desperate he is to hold on to power. He knows his presidency is de facto over as we know it this November.
1: Newsom went on to say that the president is trying to influence voters with a promise that would cost the government over $1 trillion and would need Congress's approval. It's widely speculated Newsom will be running for president in the year 2028.
2: He's going to do everything he can to rig the election. In the absence of that, he wanted to buy everybody off. Said, if you vote for us, then I'll give you $5,000. I mean, that's, you know, there's laws about that. But it's just, it's made up.
1: Meanwhile, Commerce Secretary Howard Lutnick says the president's proposed $5,000 dividend checks for adults would not come from tax money. Lutnick made the comment in an interview with NBC News and claimed that they can earn the money that the president wants to pay out. Severe weather taking aim at parts of the southeast this weekend. Reports are big cities like Tampa and New Orleans could see up to 3 inches of rain. America's News Network, USA Radio News.
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9: The social contagion of things is out of control because people are terminally online. 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
11: For anyone who lived it, no words can do justice to the anguish of that day. After the first plane hit the North Tower of the World Trade Center, Patrick Dennehy left a message to comfort his beautiful wife, Mary, letting her know he was safe inside his office on the South Tower's 90th floor. Mary was 8 months pregnant and playing with their 2 young daughters when she heard Patrick's voice. She loved him so much. She called back, turned on the TV. The line rang, and then it went completely dead. Very unusual, she felt. Mary fell to her knees as she watched United Flight 175 explode by her husband's office. She saw it right by the office. You knew exactly where the office was, right by the office. 7 floors up, Shimmy Bagelsizen laid down on the carpet by his desk to escape the smoke. It was horrible, surrounded by photos of his beautiful 5 children. He was on the phone with his wife, Miriam, praying to God when the television showed her the dreadful image. Things were happening that she couldn't imagine. The South Tower was collapsing with her husband, and she loved him so much inside. Free people must never avert their eyes from such hideous cruelty.
9: That's the president speaking. 9/11 observation we talked about yesterday. It seems weird to say anniversary. I mean, I know what it, you know, the word means, but just seems odd to say that. So we just say observance of 9/11, 25 years on, which is quite insane to think about, because I think for so many of us, it is so seared into our heads, everything that we saw that day, and everybody knows where they were the day that that happened. Everybody knows. And it's one of those things where it's like this mark in life. And I've written about it quite extensively before. I have a piece that I have put up at Substack if you want to go and and check that out over at Chapter and Verse, because it gets into just, it's just a very, 25 years, I don't think that the years make it, it doesn't take the sting away, the ache, or that takes the sting away, but the ache is still there, right? And so many, so much, even if you didn't lose a family member yourself in 9/11, you lost some of your innocence in 9/11. And I think that's kind of what, one of the things that we were coming out of the 80s and the 90s and the uncertainty from the economy and really a world power that felt itself pretty impenetrable. I mean, sure, we had our issues, but we were still, you know, the toughest kids on the block. There's to be said for something about that. For it to happen the way that it did in our own country was the first thing. The fact that it took so many wonderful people, the second. But it really rocked the idea that it can't happen here. And we'll talk about the things that came after. But for right now, for just a moment, remember where you were. And understand how incredibly important it is to talk about this for your kids and your grandkids out there. There are a lot of people right now, some of whom who are going into government that have no recollection of this, that have no remembrance of how they woke up on that morning 25 years ago. They have no idea about the hours of uncertainty, the story of another plane in the sky. And this was even after Pennsylvania and after the Pentagon and after the World Trade Center. And there was a lot of confusion and fear. And it was also the last time in memory that I remember the country being so singularly united, where it didn't, no one was taking any knees for any flags. They were trying to get one to put on their front porch. You couldn't walk into a store like you can now. You couldn't walk into a Walmart. You couldn't walk into a Hobby Lobby. You couldn't walk into a Michaels. You couldn't walk anywhere and get a flag because they were sold out. And we were pretty united. And it was the last time that I remember us being so incredibly united. And now here we are 25 years later, and it's very, very dramatically different. And I told you this story about how with me, because everybody knows where they were, I was, goodness, 21 years old, going on 22 years old, had a 3-month-old in the floor that morning. And I wasn't really paying attention. You know, the news was on. This was kind of before people left Fox News on or CNN all day. You know what I mean? That we hadn't, I mean, I think 9/11 contributed to that, obviously. I didn't watch a lot of cable news programs, particularly news. I didn't watch a lot of news opinion

0: do that. There's no way that's possible. There's no way. And yes, there really was a way. There was absolutely a way. And then the other news came in. After my husband first called and told me that, then I went. I was like, all right. And I still didn't go and watch the news. And then he called again. He's like, oh my gosh, there's a second plane. I'm like, what? I go, okay, this is, no. Only anywhere else is anything more than two considered a pattern. But in some case like this, more than one definitely is. Went to the news, watched the news. And then the first tower collapsed. And then we started hearing about another plane in Pennsylvania. There was another plane in Pentagon. I'm like, oh my gosh, where are they all at? There was a lot of crazy reporting in those early hours. And then there was that infamous scene where Bush was at a children's reading event at a school in Florida. And his aide approached him and whispered in his ear. And he said, sir, America is under attack. And it's very weird when you watch that video because you see Bush's face. If you did slow-mo, he kept very strong bearing. Like, he didn't change his facial expressions, but he didn't have to. Because his eyes narrowed. It's like watching a hawk that was in a tree and it sees prey in the field and its eyes zero in. And I think that's the moment that he really, he filled a role that he was called to fill at the time. And you can say, and believe me, of all the people I have, about what happened and all the things that happened after. And we're going to talk about that coming up. But for that split second moment, for all the discussion about Democrats, oh my gosh, we have a potential warmonger in the White House. Oh my gosh, we've got a guy who's, you know, he's not diplomatic. He's not, gosh, how wrong were they to the extreme? But he rose to the occasion in that moment. And you could see the eyes, like the light in his eyes changed. And without even knowing what was happening, if you knew nothing else, and you watched that video, you would know that, oh my gosh, something just happened. And then he turned, and he kind of looked at the class, and his jaw tightened a little bit, and you could tell it. He was processing it, enraged, worried, not fear. Not fear. But I don't want a determination and anger to react. And that's when you know, whoo boy. And then after, when he was on, it was a week later when he was at Ground Zero and he climbed on top of that pile of rubble. And he said, I hear you. The world hears you. And pretty soon the people who knocked down these buildings will hear from all of us. And everybody cheered. It was a moment where everyone was together. Even if people didn't vote for Bush, there were people on the left who were like, oh, I'm glad we've got a jackass in the White House. I mean, they wanted somebody mean. They wanted someone for the first time who was going to unload. This is cut three. Watch this. This is what we're talking about.
1: Thank you all. I want you all to know you can't go any louder. I want you all to know that America today is on bended knee in prayer for the people whose lives were lost here, for the workers who work here, for the families who mourn. This nation stands with the good people of New York City and New Jersey and Connecticut as we mourn the loss of thousands of our citizens. I can hear you! The world hears you, and the people who knocked these buildings down will hear all of us soon.

0: The thing that really struck me about this video is you know that everybody didn't vote. Didn't matter how they, or everybody didn't vote one way or the other. It didn't matter. The other thing to note is the classroom. Remember how a lot of people were very upset about the classroom years later? I don't know if they thought that they expected Bush to spring out of the seat and go and immediately launch himself into the stratosphere on his way to Afghanistan, but there were kids that gave interviews after this. And they had said, you know, it was real scary when we learned what happened after. But they all said that they took away that the way that he acted. He didn't get up and freak out. He's in front of a classroom of kids. He didn't get up. He didn't freak out. He didn't get him, lose his mind. He stayed pretty focused. And he kept his cool. And all of these students, they gave interviews later. There was a special done on this about 10 to 12 years ago. And the kids all said that that made such a lasting impact on them, not just in that moment, but how they react to emergencies in the future. I thought that was pretty important. We have a lot to look back on today. This is the rough week in America's history. 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

0: And now, all of the news you would probably miss. It's time for Dana's Quick Five.
1: Yeah, y'all better not be messing with Quentin. Quentin. That's what my cousin says. Quentin. Los Angeles, I don't even know, I'm like, where's the tea? Los Angeles police are investigating a possible break in a Quentin Tarantino's house. Hollywood Hills, they said that there looked to be like there was a break in. There was a suspect seen entering, like trying to climb over the fence and getting into the property just on Wednesday and actually got onto the property. The police say he's a 35-year-old man. Tarantino was not home at the time because I think most of the time he's in Tel Aviv. But they said that there was nothing, there was no evidence of the guy actually breaking into the dwelling itself. So he didn't take anything from the house, but still he's trespassed and climbed over a fence. August has tied the record for the hottest month ever on Earth. Guys, I'm in longer sleeves today because it's 94 right now. Or no, sorry, 80. No, it's going to be 94 today. It's like in the upper 80s right now. This is chilly to me. Very cold. Cafe was slammed for having a 9/11 watch party for kind of reliving the terror attack. Pretty crazy stuff. And also a quick note, if you guys are so inclined, and it's not too much to ask, I would ask for you to pray for the Struckoff family. A really sweet friend of mine from high school had passed away, named Heather, had passed away, just announced this morning, and super joyful person, absolutely faithful woman. I mean, if there is one of the, probably a person closest to being sinless as you can be on earth. But please pray for their family because she leaves behind, went home to Jesus this morning, leaves behind a husband and a sweet family. So say prayers for the Struckoff family. Back after this. We should all be concerned about the rise of Marxist ideology in America because it threatens the very freedoms that make this country what it is. Look at what's happening around the United States. Free speech is under attack. Religious freedom is being challenged. Parents are fighting to have a voice in their own children's lives. And the sanctity of life, that continues to be a battle. That's why Alliance Defending Freedom is fighting back in courtrooms across America, including at the Supreme Court. Alliance Defending Freedom is standing up to protect your God-given rights, and they're winning critical legal battles that help preserve the freedoms we all cherish. 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ADF relies on people like you to keep up this important work. 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
9: The midterms are almost here, and Republicans could be in deep trouble. Polls show Democrats leading in key races. Tonight, Rob Finnerty on Newsmax reveals the growing threat from the DSA and the radical left. With less than 60 days to go, Finnerty says it's time for the GOP to hit the panic button. The House may go, and control of the Senate is up for grabs. Gas prices, mortgage rates, health care, and out-of-control national debt. Americans are angry, and the progressive left wants total control of Congress. Tallarico, El Sayed, AOC, Bernie Sanders. Finnerty reveals President Trump's secret plan to fight back and what you can do to help him. Don't miss Finnerty tonight at 8 p.m. Eastern on Newsmax. 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
1: Welcome back to the program. Your hostess here with you on this Friday. It's always a tough day today, and it's a tough week now in American history because yesterday we were observing the year of Charlie Kirk's murder. And then the day after now, we're observing the murder of thousands of Americans and the worst terror attack on American soil. And I'm not going to be, it's weird because I am very much a cynic. You will not meet a greater cynic probably than me. I am, as Mark Twain would say, I'm just a sadness. But because he always thought cynics were sad. But I will say I'm not a doomer. There's a big difference, right? Not a doomer. And I'm not a doomer even now. I was telling Kane on break that it is, I don't even know quite how to put it in words, to see the transformation that I have seen in Manhattan from 25 years ago on. And I was telling him, I had some friends, because remember, when all this happened, I think I was like just turning 22. And when all of this happened, I had friends that, you know, were not yet married and didn't have kids. And I had some friends that went to New York. Some went into theater. Some went into, I have a friend who did theater stage set design, things like that. And they were very much leftist, right? But when 9/11 happened, and it wasn't because of politics, it was really they were reacting to what they felt watching everything that happened in the days and weeks following the attack. And again, these were leftists, not that that should matter in such a time as this, but it does. And they were wearing Bush pins and they were wearing flag everything. I mean, you know, flag, absolutely flag all the things. You guys remember, it was impossible. I couldn't even get a flag from my porch. We had the neighborhood kids made us some. And that's sweet. That's the sweetest little thing ever. But it was, the difference is stunning. And I think everyone, the way that Bush handled it, I think everyone was pleased with the way that they were pleased with his, I don't know how to put it, countenance. He was like calm when all of this stuff was happening. And I don't know how to put it. Everybody liked his response. And it seemed like that was the perfect time. The things that happened after, though, sentiment began to settle. And people had to return to everyday lives. That unity that we had seen began to dissipate. And there were some new realities that we saw that were very uncomfortable. You know, we were naive. And that's why I say we lost our innocence that day. Those generations that were removed by time from 9/11, this was our touch point. And it costs. You got a touch point, and you got what it costs. And the cost was American innocence. And I mean, in a reintroduction of cynicism that has not been seen maybe since the early 90s, after the economic turbulence of the 80s, etc. A real cynicism. And now here we are all these years later. I don't know how you would describe the sentiment today. But for some people, there is as much anger now as there was on 9/11. And I don't mean the people who are dealing with loss and the aftermath. I mean people like Ilhan Omar, and anger at a country that has done nothing but lift people up from where they are into a status because of the sheer presence of opportunity that they could never have hoped to achieve in their own country. A country that graciously and generously, and I think stupidly, opened its doors. Remember 9/11, and I'm going to say something. Charlie Kirk said, I've said this for years. Charlie Kirk said it, I think the year before he passed, that 9/11 began as an immigration issue, and he got really criticized for it. And all the people who criticized him for it were dead flipping wrong. It did begin as an immigration issue because you had people here that were overstaying their visas. It not only began as an immigration issue, it also started as an intelligence failure. I know you know the story. We were talking about one of the gate agents who was one of the last people to see that wasn't on the plane, one of the last people alive to see the terrorists, and he had a gut feeling. It's not up to him to stop it. He's doing his job, but he had a gut feeling that these guys were terrorists. Muhammad Atta. He was rude and he gave off a weird vibe. And that guy was like, something is not right about him. It's also the first time that political correctness factored into this, into something. And then you got people like Zohran Mamdani. I don't have anything nice to say about him. When I say that I think he is a terrorist simp, meaning someone who basically worships terrorists, I'm not exaggerating. I'm not engaging in hyperbole. I truly believe this. This is a guy who entertained a terrorist affiliate in Gracie Mansion. This is who this is. And he clearly has problems with the United States. You have this flashback audio here. This flashback audio, Zohran Mamdani. The mayor of New York City. How many years ago was this? Do we know, Kane?
2: Not exactly.
3: I'm guessing it's somewhere between 8 and 10 years ago.
1: Watch this.
4: We came here to remake this state in the image of our people.
1: What does that mean? See, this is why I hate identity politics. It's a leftist tactic. You want to know why identity politics is a leftist tactic? Because you have E Pluribus Unum. That is one of the grand things about the United States. E Pluribus Unum. Which he doesn't seem to get. E Pluribus Unum, pulling up this from Mamdani, out of many one, Ilhan Omar doesn't seem to get it. A lot of these people don't seem to get it. One of the things that the Marxists try to attack is the out of many one, E Pluribus Unum. What does E Pluribus Unum mean? Out of many one. One what? One united under the cause of liberty. One united by the animating spirit of freedom. That is what that means. Out of many, one. It doesn't say what kind of many. It says many. The United States didn't pride itself on even having, by the way, a set economic plan. The United States was not predicating itself on an identity because freedom is not found in such an identity. If you want to remake the state to look like you, that's a problem. Honestly, I'd say the state should be remade to look like the kingdom, or at the very least, the state should be made to look like freedom, the freedom with which it was founded, the freedom that was the vision that was intended by the people who shed a lot and gave their time and treasure and kin in order to make it happen. This is why identity politics is a cancer of the mind. Identity politics is demonic, it's anti-American, and it's anti-liberty, and I don't care where or what side it comes from. There's no such thing as a heritage American. That is an idiotic, Marxist, simping, retarded term, and people who use it should be shamed. Because if you want to be free, you're a heritage American. Hell, my family, I have ancestors that were here a hell of a long time before anybody came over from the New World. But I would never sit here and go, heritage American. That's stupid because America didn't exist then. America is a great idea. Do you want to be free? Identity politics tries to remove that identifier. That is the only identifier that America cares about. Now, as Christians, we say the only identifier is member of the kingdom. As Americans, we say do you want to be free? Because that was the thread that tied it all together, E Pluribus Unum, the unity of freedom. That is what identity politics kills when it's invoked. Because you are immediately, oh, no, no. We're not identifying as people of freedom. We're identifying as this hyphenated American, or we are identifying as this political American, or we made up a term with the woke Reich, with heritage. We're using all of these. It's an identity politic. And heritage American is still a hyphenated American. It's an identity politic. The only one is, do you want to be under freedom? That is the only identity that matters. And that's why identity politics are dangerous, because it seeks to remove that supreme unifier. And that was really put into effect after 9/11, because a lot of people realized we are under attack by a singular threat that hates all of us. Islam doesn't look radical Islam. And I know some people like hyphenate say radical Islam. Look, I'm going to tell you, holy books say what they say. And there's no reintroduction of a new covenant, but that's a discussion for another day. But when you have an ideology that's what this ideology is an ideology that doesn't care if you're a Democrat. They don't care if you voted for Zohran Mamdani. Honestly, they'd probably run him up a poll as soon as they would you. But he's too stupid to see it. They don't care if you're a Republican. They don't care if you're a damn libertarian. They don't care if you're a cisgender or whatever. They don't care if you're a dude who wants to be a chick. They don't care. They hate you. They hate you because you are Western. They hate you because they are taught to hate you. And when you have generation after generation after generation after generation through the ages raised with such an ideology, it becomes woven chemically into your DNA. That is why all of the plans to deal with this, thinking that you can use diplomacy, thinking that you can politic a religious fanaticism. This is a religious war, not a political one. That's why if you approach it as a political war, you will lose every single time, because you're not even fighting on the same battlefield. And that's what's so funny about, or so amusing about, the way now that this has changed. Look at what's happening in Manhattan now. You have an Islamist mayor. Look what's happening in Michigan. You got a guy, an Islamist, running for Congress. People who will adopt buzzwords and TikTok videos and put on the robes of the West, but rejecting the heart of it. They'll put on the mask of the West, but reject the spirit of it. They'll talk about unity while they spit on E Pluribus Unum, because they don't want to be one. 25 years later, and how quickly some people absolutely have forgotten. We have more on the way as we roll towards Days of These United States. The folks help bringing you the program. 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But I'm going to tell you something. 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I have been everywhere from the middle of the ocean fishing, arguing with people on Twitter. 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
20: Let's learn the lesson of 9/11. There was a failure of imagination. People could not imagine that a bunch of guys would go learn how to fly and fly commercial airliners into buildings. And now we're facing the same thing. And we faced it during COVID. There was a failure of imagination and a failure of honesty. Now we are facing it with artificial intelligence. And
1: Wow, a failure of imagination. That's what 9/11 was. Was the failure of imagination your husband's imagination and actually getting Osama bin Laden when it was first offered up to him in the 90s and he passed? Because I wouldn't call that just a failure of imagination. I would call that failure of being a decent damn human being and doing your damn job as the executive because you're too busy playing with your intern and cigars. So I don't know. Is that maybe perhaps a failure of imagination? Or was his imagination greater entertained elsewhere? Or what about the imagination when she was out trying to sell uranium bypassing Congress to Russian companies? Or what about when she allowed Americans to be stranded on the rooftop in Benghazi after allowing some people over at the consulate in Benghazi, allowing them to get killed after numerous warnings that they sent up to the flagpole to try to get assistance? Was that Hillary Clinton's failure of imagination because she failed the basic task of Secretary of State? I could go on and on. Or what about the failure of imagination when she couldn't even properly spell a Russian word in her stunt as giving a gift to one of Putin's minions, and Russia laughed at her for being such a dumb idiot because she couldn't even spell a word right? I'm just saying, you know, if we want to discuss a failure of imagination, I'm pretty sure that we aren't short of examples for Hillary Clinton on this of all days. Now that we got that out of the way, because there's more. I think that people... They don't stay mad enough about 9/11. It's kind of hard to tell younger generations that didn't live through it. It's kind of hard to impart that rage onto them because I think it's important to feel that because the damage that was done, I would say 9/11 and COVID both hit the American psyche in ways that we are still unraveling. We have a lot more on the way. Second hour. Don't miss.

0: Being a sports fan today means juggling more platforms, subscriptions, and technology than ever. New research from IBM finds 46% of surveyed fans say their digital sports expectations have risen over the past year or two. Nearly three-quarters use sports apps, while 39% report frustration with managing multiple subscriptions to follow sports they care about. AI use among fans is also growing, but trust depends on accuracy. 45% of respondents say accuracy is the top driver of trust in AI-powered insights. 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
14: One of the things that we know, ladies and gents, is that more government creates more problems. More money, more problems. More government, more problems. That's the way it works. If people are upset with it being called welfare, then maybe don't promote it. I have a problem with the people who are more offended by accurately describing statism for what it is, more than they are angry about the statism.
15: The Dana Show with Dana Lash.
14: Welcome to the program. Dana Lash with you. We're at the top of this second hour, 25 years on from 9/11. And we've been watching some of the video of the families of the victims, reading the names, some of the ceremonies that have been held in New York, Pennsylvania, and D.C. to mark this 25 years on observation. And then there are other moments. I know it's a Friday and I'm going to lighten it up towards the end of the show, I promise. But how do I say this? If you're a politician and you're doing events, you always have people on your team that tell you, you know what, if you're, I don't know, going to a working family's event, don't wear bougie stuff, right? Don't walk in head to toe in labels. If you're going to a very nice, swanky, you know, black tie fundraiser, don't show up looking a mess, right? If you're at a solemn ceremony where families who every year watch their loved ones' murders replayed over and over again, a city that had survivors walking around covered in the ashes of those who were crushed to death by the collapse of two towers, maybe don't yuck it up in a sidebar conversation while all of this is happening. But apparently, Zohran Mamdani and AOC were raised in damn barns. And that's exactly what they did. Watch.
16: Gwyneth Latchman.
17: Ganesh K. Ladcut.
14: Yucking
16: James
14: it up.
16: Patrick Ladley.
14: Names are being read and they are yucking it up. Now you could say, Dana, you know, maybe they were just greeting each other and it was a quick aside. Don't read too much into it. No. No. For a couple of reasons. Number one, that has nothing to do with politics. I think I would slap anybody that was doing that at such a solemn occasion. There were people crying. Crying. You know, there are kids who never met their parents because they were killed that day. There are survivors who still to this day struggle to move past what happened. And you have two of Manhattan's loudest socialists standing there yucking it up. Someone said it looked like they were at the open bar. And this is after those same families for weeks and weeks and weeks begged Zohran Mamdani to not attend that very memorial. But Mamdani, a Nepo baby who's never held a job, who was raised to think that everything is about him and for him, said hell no. Because he doesn't care about the families of 9/11. He just wants to be photographed there so he can say he kind of cared. And he has the audacity to stand there. And they're both hee-hawing it up like some damn barn animals, sitting there at the trough of an open bar. Giggling, laughing, talking while these names are being read. The other reason, and I don't care if it's a private aside. I don't care if it's private. You don't do that. You shut the hell up and you show respect. Because in this country, we don't give a rat's ass about whatever you worship in your third world hellhole from where you originated. You're in our country now. You follow our customs or you GTFO. And if you don't like it, GTFO even harder. The other reason why I'm not absolutely going to extend any kind of mercy for this. And Kane, you made this point on break. What'd you say? Tell the folks what you said.
18: Is it what I put in flag?
14: Well, no, not that, but how? By Dems the rules.
19: Oh, yeah. No, it's their rules. They're the one. Remember when Elon Musk was just throwing his heart out to the crowd? The left made that a Nazi salute, and they still to this day make that a Nazi salute.
14: Yeah.
19: This is their rules.
14: He grabbed his hand to his chest like he was, and he acted like he was grabbing his heart, like out of his chest, and then he threw it. And when he extended his arm to throw it, for that split second, they got that image, and that's what they did. Or, and Kane made the point when Joe Biden was looking at his watch, when you had dead soldiers in caskets from Afghanistan being hauled off. Yeah. Yeah. No, those are the rules, guys. You establish the rules. And if you don't like it, that's too bad. You're going to choke on it. We're going to shove it down your throat and forcibly close your jaws. And you're going to deal with it. And if you don't like it, we really don't care. We really don't care. Just the absolute audacity. Now, it gets worse. I know. Can you believe it gets worse? Because Ari Mandani, so eager to make this whole day about him. I mean, do you remember? He was the real victim that morning. He talked about how when he was in school, and this was after 9/11, when he was in school, he was talking about how a teacher pulled him and another Muslim student out of class and said, "You guys might get bullied. You guys might get bullied." And he made it all about him. He's always made it all about him. And remember when he was running for office and people were bringing up 9/11 and he was accusing everyone of being Islamophobic. It's not Islamophobia when there's statistical evidence, right? Like, I'm not going to say that every Muslim is a terrorist, but probably 99% of terrorists are. I'm just saying, statistics. If you don't like it, then change it. I'm not modifying my facts to fit your lie or your delicate, impotent, weak feelings. Not going to happen. Yeah, this is flashback. Watch this.
20: There would be these moments where I would be reminded by someone whose intent was to tell me that you do not belong. And one of those first moments was on 9/11, when before I knew what had happened, my teacher had pulled me and a Muslim classmate of mine out of the class and told us that something has happened. And you may be bullied. And I want you to tell me if that happens. And frankly, I was lucky because most Muslim students in the city were not given that kind of care from their teachers. And yet in that moment, I realized that I was not simply another classmate in a middle school. I was distinct. And there was a marker of that distinction on me.
14: He also cried. Remember after 9/11, he was like, "Oh, my auntie couldn't wear a hijab." But he had to actually walk back this back. But watch this. You remember this flashback? Watch.
21: I want to speak to the memory of my aunt. Who stopped taking the subway after September 11th because she did not feel safe in her hijab.
14: The thing is he lied about it because his aunt, Dr. Masumo Mamdani, lived in Tanzania and never wore a hijab. never wore a hijab. That's his only direct answer. So then they try to modify it. He tried to go, oh, I meant my cousin. And then he's like, oh, no, my cousin, yeah, that conveniently passed away. And then he tried to go, well, you know, we always call everyone auntie. Well, that's a crock of garbage. Don't sit here and act like you're the only person that has a trademark on having a big family or coming from a big family.

They're laughing and yucking it up. Now, it's a main story right now. So we're going to see. This is what you're going to see today. How much you want to bet? Because they're yucking it up and there's a lot of bad press. Now, what happens, ladies and gentlemen, whenever Democrats do something stupid and get themselves bad press? What happens? They're the victim. Oh, are you victim? You're so mean to me. They're the victim. Every single time, they're the victim. And they're going to do it again. You're Islamophobic because you're criticizing me. That's what Zohar Mamdani is going to say. How about you're America-phobic because your ideology tries killing all Westerners? How about that? I'm so damn tired of hearing about Islamophobia. Shut up. What about America-phobia? What about Westernophobia? For crying out loud, you've had the same damn ideology for thousands of years carrying out this goofy-ass jihad against everyone that doesn't think like them. And yet, we're supposed to be worried about Islamophobia? Get bent. No. What they are the ones that have Americanophobia, Westernophobia. We can put that. We can make up words, too. Look at that. I mean, we're not the ones that have been carrying out systemic genocides of different people for thousands of years. We didn't actually even start the slave trade. That was African nations conquering each other. And then you had Islamists coming in and taking advantage of it. Look at that. And now colonizing the United States, after colonizing Europe, colonizing the UK, following girls in Scotland. Never forget? No, people forgot. People not only forgot, but then they decided to commit suicidal empathy. And sadly, one of the people who contributed to that was the guy who stood on top of the rubble and said, pretty soon, all the world will hear us. I'll talk about that here coming up. As we move, our partners that help bring you the program, it's the folks over at Webroot. Look, you could sit here and just get online and live your digital life and think that nothing bad's ever going to happen, and I love that journey for you, but don't expect to be safe. Because you've got cyber criminals out there that have come up with some wondrous ways to exploit everything that you do. Now, you got to think, you're online so much now. 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

0: and now. All of the news you would probably miss. It's time for Dana's Quick Five.
1: All right. So first up, I didn't get to this last one, by the way, for the, sorry, Juan, it's the cream cheese thing because I like cream cheese. Cream cheese is not being what? Okay. How is there a fatal infection with cream cheese? So if it is, it's the made fresh, looking at my notes, made fresh salads and Northside, it's not what I eat, branded spreads. They were taken after the shelves because, off the shelves, because testing detected traces of Listeria. Ugh. So that's a New York company. They pulled all of their ready-to-eat cream cheese stuff off the shelves. But apparently there's like 25 things, flavors, because they had strawberry, I'm sorry, scallions cream cheese. Yeah, so just, you know, check your cheese is all I'm saying. Like, be careful. Stuff, yeah. Yeah. Like, I mean, it's like nothing's safe anymore. Even precious cream cheese. I just have no words. So this chaplain who used a sermon to tell students they did not have to believe in the alphabet stuff finally reached a legal agreement with the school that dismissed him. But of course, it's Britain. It's not the United States where he has the ability to do this, right? Where he has the ability to speak. No. So this chaplain, he, in his sermon, he was telling students, look, you don't have to believe all the alphabet stuff that's being shoved down your throat. Reverend Bernard Randall was sacked by Trent College in Long Eaton, Derbyshire, 2 months after the sermon. So this has been going on, by the way, since 2019, but the very, very long litigation in Britain has taken this long. I mean, they literally had an employment tribunal that got involved and all that, because the school was this entity that he was dealing with was trying to push this alphabet theology and he was just not dealing with it. So good for him. Children have developed a toasted skin syndrome for overuse of electronics. Okay, I find this to be a little, I don't believe it. No, because they said that people are breaking out in a rash from long-term exposure to heat. Now, it's not that I don't believe that you can get a rash from the heat, but what devices are they using that would put off that much heat? Because like the photos that they're showing in the article are not like where I would think that your device would be. You know what I'm saying? Like, Kane, no. What are you saying? What are you typing? Tell the class.
2: I recommend keep your laptops off your lap and keep your phone from your face and try not to hold on to it.
1: I don't like putting my phone in my face.
2: Yeah, no one does anymore.
1: Yeah, because you've all weirded me out about it. 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
1: Welcome back to the program. Dana Lash here with you on this tough week in American history. And it is. It is a tough week for America because we had the recognition of Charlie Kirk's murder yesterday, and today the murder of thousands, 9/11 back in 2001. And I think it's important. I think it's so incredibly important. I wish we talked about it more than just one day every year. It is so incredibly important. And I think especially so for the younger generations. I was I shared a picture with my family. I'm one of those insane people that every single one of my photos on my phone are all tagged and organized into folders. Is anybody else like that? Like, I have the craziest, I have like moods, folder moods. Like, I don't even know how to describe it. But there's one photo that I sent my family, and it's my kids when we were in D.C. in front of this 9/11 wreckage in the Smithsonian. And they did not understand. I mean, they were very somber and they understood the weight of the moment, but they did not have that weight like their dad and I had watching them look at it, because one of them wasn't even here when it happened. And then the oldest one was just a baby in a bouncy seat when we were sitting in the living room and my husband was at work and he was 3 months old and we were watching everything unfold on television. And to see him stand in front of the wreckage those years later was really a gut punch. Right. And I had silently thought, well, I thought, obviously silently thought, I thought to myself, well, I was taking in, you know, before me. And that's the photo, by the way, if you get the newsletter on Substack Chapter and Verse, that's the photo I have linked in today's piece that I'm talking about. And I thought, how are we doing? Like, not how are we doing generally when I was standing there in that moment, I thought, how are we doing? Like, how are we doing, not just as a nation, but, you know, how are we doing raising kids in this environment? It's just very, it's a very introspective time, but I think it's incredibly important to discuss it in depth every month. There was one piece, and I share this as often as I can, because there were a lot of things that were written after 9/11, and everyone was sharing their experiences, which I think is important to share. And of all of the things that have been written, including mine, there's one that I think really stands so high above all of the others. And a lot of people, I think when, and I'm pulling this up, so bear with me. When we think, you know, to everything that we do politically, you know, some of us are kind of in the fire and then you lose friends, and especially when those friends are assassinated, or you know, when the stress of what they're doing gets to them. And you really have a hard time getting back to normalcy. It's like, you know, to a more extreme version, way more extreme version, combat veterans returning. And they are going back to civilian life. And there was this scene, because you know I was going to do this. You know I was going to take it back to Lord of the Rings. I had a smile. There's this scene in Lord of the Rings, and it's actually in the first one, The Fellowship. And there was a conversation between Frodo, and at the time, they were still calling him Strider. And he was asked, well, how is it that you can go back, you've seen all of this evil in the world. You've seen all the evil in the world. How is it that you can watch these people, these hobbits or anybody else, argue over stupid stuff? Now, I'm kind of butchering it a little bit, but Frodo asked him, you know, aren't you frustrated with these hobbits? Because they're so obsessed with these other concerns. You know, this is my friend Dan McLaughlin. This is a great thing. He also took it back to Lord of the Rings. I have this linked on Substack. He writes, quote, he says, there is a scene that comes to mind, and I'm placing it in Lord of the Rings because that's where I remember it. He's correct. He says, Frodo the Hobbit has lived all of his life in the Shire, where the world of hobbits revolves around hospitality and particular etiquette and family snobbery and all of the silliest little things. Silly, at least, in comparison to the great and dangerous adventure he finds himself embarked on. Aragorn, one of the men, has been patrolling the area around the Shire for years, warding off invading creatures of all varieties of evil. Frodo asks Aragorn, eventually, whether he isn't frustrated with and contemptuous of hobbits and the small, simple concerns that dominate their existence when such dangers are all at hand. Aragorn responds that to the contrary, it is the simpleness and even the pettiness of the hobbits that makes the task worthwhile, because it's proof that he has done his job, kept them so safe and insulated from the horrors all around them that they see no irony, no embarrassment in concerning themselves with such trivial things in such a hazardous world. McLaughlin adds, "It often struck me that you could ask no better description of the role in law enforcement and military, keeping us so safe that we may while our days on the ups and downs of made-up games." And because he's a baseball writer, he began as a sports writer, and he was talking earlier in his piece how he couldn't write about baseball for a long time after, because he lived in Manhattan and he was almost there. His train was delayed. And he eventually went back to baseball, and he added this. He goes, "And that's why baseball still matters. There must be time for mourning, so much mourning, and time as well to feel secure that 55,000 people can gather together again safely in one place." And that's true. That's true. But I love that because, you know, Frodo ended up going to the Undying Lands because he just, the ring wears on you. And Samwise Gamgee even went to the Undying Lands. Gimli was the first and only dwarf allowed to stay in the Undying Lands. And at one point, and I know you remember at the very end of The Return of the King, at the very end of The Hobbit, actually, of The Ring, of The Fellowship of the Ring, Tolkien had included, and this was portrayed beautifully in the film, Frodo had told Samwise, he's like, "The Shire's been saved, but not for me." And I always thought it interesting that, but the difference between Frodo and Aragorn, this would have corrupted any other man to have to carry the ring. And Aragorn knew that. He knew he did not have the strength, which is why it took everything he had to just put his hands and back away. Remember in the forest when they had to part ways? He had to, for his own self-discipline and to keep Frodo safe. He was still fulfilling his end of the agreement. But Frodo was able to carry that ring for all that time. And it did crack him. But the discipline, though, and I loved what he said, that everything was so trivial. And that's how he knew that he was doing a good job, because you had trivialness. Now, some might say bread and circus, but I don't think so. There's a difference. But I always thought that that was a great piece. If you'd like to read the full piece, I have it linked. It's the last thing that we have up at Chapter and Verse on Substack today. But I always thought that that was very powerful, a very powerful piece. And it's a good point to remember going forward. Now, a few other things. This, because we were talking about people yucking it up. And then we were talking about Mamdani not listening. And we're going to have a difficult conversation now about how it changed and who changed it. So the other day, you had George Bush, who was talking with Condoleezza Rice, and he was reflecting on 9/11. And I told you that I think everyone was incredibly comforted as a nation by the way Bush handled not just the day of 9/11, but in the immediate weeks after. And I don't think anybody would argue that. I think you're going to find a lot of bipartisan agreement on that. But things changed after. And then we had the Patriot Act, and which really kind of created the modern day, as we know it, surveillance state. And a lot of other things happened. And then you had this. This is cut 4.
2: want you to talk about a couple of those events. You talked about going to the Islamic Center and trying to make sure that our Muslim American citizens knew that we didn't blame them for what had happened.
3: I also made it clear that Islam was a religion of peace, not a religion of war, and that these people subverted their religion.
1: Yeah. Well, that's simply not true, and we know that now. Why does an ideology have to be comforted? Why do we have to bend over backwards, assuring the ideology that created the evil that took out thousands of Americans on 9/11? Why do they have to be comforted? Why immediately is that the first thought? I think that's the source of a lot of resentment for people. I know it is for me. Why? You're not owed it. And if you were really as selfless as you pretend, you would say, no. First up, something horrible was done to you, to this nation, to Western ideology. Our first and foremost thoughts are with you. You're being attacked. And by the way, you know that if you say, I'm sorry that this has happened to you, that doesn't mean that you're taking ownership of it. It means you're empathizing. But our society wouldn't even allow that. Wouldn't even allow that. As Zoe Mandani constantly reminds us when he's like, well, I'm not, you know, I didn't just shut up. You can't even be prevailed upon to offer any words of comfort all these years. You still believe that you're owed some kind of comeuppance at the expense of the people your ideology murdered? That is why a lot of people are resentful, and they have every right to be. It's justified and righteously so. This idea, well, I made clear that that was your first problem. And the aftermath of 9/11, that's the first lie you told. And you know what? It still isn't. I've seen evidence of that firsthand very clearly. It still isn't, whether it's Sunni or Shia. Oh, yeah. Coming up, I want to play this video for you of one of the pool cleaners. I didn't even think about this. A 9/11 pool cleaner. You know, they go and it looks like a terrifying working environment. We have that coming up and more. Florida Man's on the way as we move. Partners that bring you the program Alliance Defending Freedom. They've been in courtrooms across the country, including the Supreme Court, state houses across the country, fighting to protect our rights. Half the time, people don't even know that they're doing it. Not until a decision has been announced, like the amazing landmark free speech victory they won in front of the Supreme Court on behalf of a Christian counselor. Or maybe you've heard about Jack Phillips, the baker in Colorado, who for 10 years the left targeted him to try to bankrupt him and ruin his life because he's a devout Christian baker, and Alliance Defending Freedom stepped in the gap to shield him. Same thing with Baronel Stutzman, a florist that I spoke to, who's up in Oregon, or a t-shirt shop owner in Kentucky. I could go on. A bed and breakfast owner in Hawaii. Or protecting women's sports, whether it's the state house or whether it's the Congressional House, or whether it's in front of Supreme Court, Alliance Defending Freedom is there fighting the biggest cultural and legal battles that are happening right now. And they rely on the generosity of people like you to continue fighting these battles. Wherever your freedoms are under attack, there you're going to find ADF. 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

0: It's his life mission to make bad decisions. It's time for Florida Man.
1: So I have a lot of stuff here, and I'm going to try to blaze through this because some of it's real good. Real good. R-I-L-L good. That's how you know it's good, when it's real good. So we're going to start with this guy who's, I don't know why this is happening. Why is this? God love Florida Man. He was arrested wearing a G-string and sneakers. That's it. In a Florida Target parking lot. Seminole County, Florida Man was arrested because he was wearing a G-string and just sneakers in a Target parking lot. The deputy responded to a Sunday night call about a man outside of a car having a date with himself. I don't know how else to put that. Deputy said his name's 41-year-old Nicholas Leidick. He told the deputy that he had ended up getting wet in his car and he had to get out and somehow change his clothes. And I don't know. And the deputy found a grody backpack full of women's underwear and some... how do I say this? Solo date toys.
2: There you go.
1: I cannot believe I just did that. Go me. And he was taken into custody and charged with indecent exposure. He also has another conviction from another Florida county, also from last year, for the same thing. Just going to say, I feel like he's a weirdo. Just, I feel like that's pretty safe. Let's see. I want to get to this one. I know I have other ones on the list, but can we also talk about this guy? He called himself a life coach, and he wasn't. He was he's a violent South Florida sex trafficker who went by the street name Catchy, C-A-C-H-I. Is that correct? I'm assuming. I don't know. We don't know. And he called himself a life coach. Like, that's how he would say what his job is. His real name is Russell Dominique Brown. He is facing a basket full of felony charges in Miami-Dade because this is what he said. This is literally what he told police. I'm not kidding you. Hands this guy. Quote, I don't consider myself a pimp. I'm a life coach. So just if you're just joining us, Florida Man has redefined the word pimp. And now the acceptable politically correct term is life coach. Okay.
2: Well,
1: it's not pimping. It's life coaching. Big life coaching. Spending G's. Okay. So he ended up getting arrested because apparently he's beating the heck out of all his ladies. Just beating them up and down the street. And he was also, and he also told police that these are my bees. Not like the bug. And he assured police that he was also a big deal in Miami. And they said, yes, that's why we're arresting you. But anyway, they said that the women who were victimized had a $1,000 daily quota. They were beaten. They were constantly threatened with violence. He would threaten to kill them. They were afraid to leave because he would find them and stalk them. So, yeah, he basically is a sex trafficker and a violent, abusive one at that. I don't really think that qualifies as a life coach. So... good try, but no play. We've got our third hour coming up. Don't go anywhere.

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13: One of the things that we know, ladies and gents, is that more government creates more problems. More money, more problems. More government, more problems. 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I have a problem with the people who are more offended by accurately describing statism for what it is, more than they are angry about the statism.
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13: Welcome back, everyone. We are at the top of this third hour on this observance of 9/11, 25 years later. And like I said, it's a tough week in American history. So we had the year of Charlie Kirk being murdered yesterday and the 25th year of thousands being murdered yesterday. So I want to make sure we had a bit of a heavy show. I want to make sure we lighten it up as we go through the week, because there's one thing that I have learned throughout all of this, is that it is very important to be a happy warrior, and you still can be. So thank you, Florida Man, for doing the segue. If you missed it, we learned newspeak. We had a new level on Lock Kane. A man who is a pimp said he's not a pimp. He's a life coach. Get it right. I'm just going to start revising like certain behaviors that may not be acceptable from, you know, and just start trying to do them up like that. Right. Just saying. All right. So I went to the RNC yesterday, and I know I was going to avoid it, because I've been to a lot, and it's not because I'm a snob or anything. It's just, you know, I'm in my 40s now. I've been doing this since I was in my 20s. In fact, 9/11 was the thing that really kickstarted it. As you guys know, if you have any familiarity with me, I was raised by Democrats in a Democrat house, and I did not meet a Republican until I went to college. Now, isn't that kind of backwards? Can I just stop there for a moment? Because my family was like, oh, that girl went up to the city and she went and got done Brian Warsht. That was kind of the prevailing thought. Yes, I said Warsht, because that's the correct way to say the word that doesn't have an R in it, is Warsht. It's absolutely correct. And if you don't believe so, my grandmother will come back from her grave and haunt you. I think she is singularly the one soul who's figured out the way how. So I did not meet a Republican until I went to college. Isn't that weird? Because usually it's like, oh, you go to college and you get like rewired to become a Democrat. And I didn't. And you would think that because I was raised Democrat, literally in a Democrat bubble, like I lived in a Democrat union part of Missouri, raised by a union Democrat family. Everybody in my family was union Democrat. And we had a large family, all union Democrat. And if there was one, maybe we didn't really know. I think I had a cousin who was a few years older than me that really wasn't, but God forbid you'd say anything. So like we grew up not crossing picket lines and all this. That's how we were raised. Like you got a picket line. Now you don't cross it. Go somewhere else. I mean, that's just how you're raised. Big time union town, big union family. And, they were all, most of them were auto workers. We had auto workers. We had people who worked in like, mines, and then, metal workers. So that's who, those were the unions that our family worked in. So I literally did not meet a Republican until I went to college. I'm not even joking. Not even joking. And at first I was like, I got to be honest, this is going to sound really naive. I was 17 years old when I started college, and it was a culture shock. And what the culture shock for me, it wasn't the other lefties. It was the people who were not lefties. they were so normal, they made everyone else seem nuts. Does that make sense? I realized, I'm like, is everyone I know nuts? That's like what I thought. I don't know how to put it. I'm like, damn, are these people crazy? Like, you go back and you're listening. The first time I went back after the first time after starting college that I went back to my big family Thanksgiving, my uncle was railing about something. I can't remember what Republican it was, railing about it. And Clinton Clinton was president. And he was railing about something or other. And it was so weird. It was just so odd. And I thought, wow, that's wrong. I don't know why, but it just didn't sound right. And I was exposed, right? Was exposed. And then 9/11 just pushed it to the very end. I don't ever think I really truly was a Democrat. I think you're raised that way and you go along with it. And when your teachers are Democrats and all your friends and all their families are Democrats and your whole family, when you don't literally know anybody else but that, I mean, and there was never any effort to introduce me to it. I mean, I sought it out myself as I started going to college, and I just thought, why is that so? I remember thinking, why is that so different? Like, first it was, why are you normal? And it was just a very stark contrast. And there were things that now they're not the super far left. Now it's the left that they were saying at protests in college and in editorials in the paper and all of that, that I didn't agree with. And they didn't make sense to me. Like government spending, things like that didn't make sense to me. Like they would talk about defunding the military. They would say things like, it's crazy that we have to have a bake sale to raise money for school, but the government can have like millions of dollars for military. And I'm like, well, technically one of them is constitutionally listed, you know, but you dare didn't say that around, you know, in your blue enclave because, but I just remember thinking this and it wasn't adding up. 9/11 totally pushed it over. After 9/11, I was like, oh, you got a problem with me? Blank you. It was just on steroids and it hasn't stopped. But it didn't make me like a full on the phrase that so many people who don't know how to properly use it, neocon. I was never a neocon. I still am very, very opposed to conflict, except when necessary. And then when it's necessary, I don't want mission creep and I don't want anything to spread. And I just want just glass because that's a consequence of war. One and done. Get it over with. And I say all of this because I think 9/11 really sharpened the perspective of a lot of people. One of my friends was telling me, a friend someone I work with professionally and handles some stuff, and they were always kind of leftist. And there was even hesitancy about working together because this person was leftist. And then over the years of working with me, they began very slowly starting to adopt to my way of thinking because I wasn't really emotional or in their face. I'm like, well, look, that's why this is wrong. You can take it or leave it, but the facts don't align, and here's why. And for them, October 7th pushed them the rest of the way over the line. So they call themselves there's actually a phrase, it's called the October 8th Jew. And that is a real thing. And I think that that's kind of similar to a 9/11 conservative, someone who the last refuge for their ideology was that America was so big and strong that nothing is ever going to happen here on our shores. And that bred apathy. And then look what happened. And I think that's very much true. And I think for a lot of people that also was the same for them. It sharpened their perspective, or it woke them up, or it activated their ideological DNA, however you want to put it. And I think for some people today, for some men today, for instance, some of the younger men, they were, how do you want to say, their conservative ideology was activated by the Kavanaugh trial. But even bigger than that, by Kirk's killing, you know, their political ideology would be activated because they would witness the ridiculousness and the persecution and the unfairness and the injustice of it all from that. So there's these different moments, and I always am very intrigued by hearing how people maybe came to a fuller realization because of 9/11. I definitely got into politics more. I was always into it, but I definitely got, the reason I'm sitting here today.

0: religion of peace, not a religion of war, and that these people subverted their religion.
1: Yes.
2: And as I said last hour, no. And I'm also tired of, oh, Islamophobia, what about Westernophobia? Religion of peace? Can you prepare audio cut 7, please? Everybody has seen, I think, the 9/11 memorial. If you haven't been there, you at least know what it looks like. I've never seen it from this angle. They have pool cleaners for the 9/11 memorial. It's one thing to see it from above. But I want you to watch this video, since we're talking about religion of peace. And I want you to look at what it looks like from another angle. This is Cut 7.
3: I work at the 9/11 Memorial, and I'm a pool cleaner. The first time I went in the pool about 8-9 years ago, I was like, wow, this is just amazing to see how vast it really is. Me and two other workers clean the pools, put a vacuum and brush. We clean the pools 5 nights a week. We work at night from midnight to 8 in the morning and try to keep them as spectacular as we can. It's a long 8 hours, but it's worth it. To take care of this place is very, very important. I was here on 9/11. I worked at the New York Mercantile Exchange. I was walking through the building to get to my building when the first plane went right overhead. When I got to work, the next plane hit, and the rest is history. Bad history, but we're trying to make it better every day here. When I'm cleaning the pool, I think most of the time I'm thinking, did I do this well? Because I don't want to come out of that pool 8 hours later and somebody saying, wow, that pool looks bad, you know, and then I would feel bad. But luckily, we do it well. It gets dark in there sometimes, and you lose yourself in there, but it's pretty beautiful to see that sun come over the wall. It's something most people don't get a chance to see.
2: Poof. Powerful. And I think you can apply that to a lot of things, can you not? He's in the middle of it. He's right there in the heart and soul of it. And he's like, it gets pretty dark, but then you see the sun come over that wall. And I just found that to be absolutely beautiful. You know what else it reminded me of? Because last hour I shared with you this editorial. My friend brought it back to Lord of the Rings, as we like to do here. And he was talking about Aragorn and how Aragorn was fine with everyone going about their daily lives and getting involved in pettiness because that's a sign that he did his job. Well, one of the things that I have noticed more after 9/11 is all the Aragorns. Right? The people who work to make it to where you can just be petty some days. And you get lost in the day-to-day mundane. That guy's an Aragorn. Not other people. He might be a pool cleaner at the memorial. He's an Aragorn, for sure. We got more on the way as we roll into headlines. Our partners that bring you the program, it's our friends at Preborn. Here's another organization that is a group of Aragorns themselves, because they know what crisis is. They know what it feels like when a woman is facing an unexpected pregnancy. And that woman has the entirety of society in her face, reminding her that she's weak, telling her that she can't do this by herself. It's a lot easier to go alone and just, you know, get rid of your baby. But Preborn steps in that gap and they shepherd this woman. They remove fear and uncertainty by joining her in the walk. Look, it doesn't end with just the first ultrasound. Not only do they introduce women to their babies through an ultrasound, and numerous studies have shown that when a woman who is contemplating abortion has an ultrasound, that baby's chance at life doubles. And they are saving, I'm could not be more accurate with these numbers. You're talking thousands upon thousands of lives a year, because they go to the ground zero neighborhoods to do this. And with Preborn, like I said, it doesn't end with the ultrasound. They partner with these women for the first 2 years of the baby's life to make sure that these women are on a strong foundation. They go from walking to running. And so it's one thing to talk about being pro-life, but it's another thing to actually support the women and the families that are facing this situation. Preborn gives them someone to turn to.

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1: The midterms are almost here, and Republicans could be in deep trouble. Polls show Democrats leading in key races. Tonight, Rob Finnerty on Newsmax reveals the growing threat from the DSA and the radical left. With less than 60 days to go, Finnerty says it's time for the GOP to hit the panic button. The House may go, and control of the Senate is up for grabs. Gas prices, mortgage rates, health care, and out-of-control national debt. Americans are angry, and the progressive left wants total control of Congress. Tallarico, El Sayed, AOC, Bernie Sanders. Finnerty reveals President Trump's secret plan to fight back and what you can do to help him. Don't miss Finnerty tonight at 8 p.m. Eastern on Newsmax. Millions are tuning into Newsmax. 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It takes just minutes. Newsmax. It's real news for real people. The midterms are almost here, and Republicans could be in deep trouble. Polls show Democrats leading in key races. Tonight, Rob Finnerty on Newsmax reveals the growing threat from the DSA and the radical left. With less than 60 days to go, Finnerty says it's time for the GOP to hit the panic button. The House may go, and control of the Senate is up for grabs. Gas prices, mortgage rates, health care, and out-of-control national debt. Americans are angry, and the progressive left wants total control of Congress. Tallarico, El Sayed, AOC, Bernie Sanders. Finnerty reveals President Trump's secret plan to fight back and what you can do to help him. Don't miss Finnerty tonight at 8 p.m. Eastern on Newsmax. 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

0: And now, all of the news you would probably miss. It's time for Dana's Quick Five.
1: All right, so I got distracted by a meme, so give me a second. I did. That's shiny. Dana gets distracted. All right, so Anthropic, we got to talk about this. One of their researchers quit over out-of-control AI fears. They say that we really do earnestly believe AI could kill all humans. That makes me feel so good. I feel so good and confident about life, Kane. Oh, my gosh. Now it's AI. They said that they think there's, like, less than a temperate, like, it's... What, within the next decade that this could start? What if it's, so here's the thing. Let me throw this out there. I had an article where there was a discussion about AI. Here it is, New York Post. It says AI is already capable of organizing global disinformation campaigns all on its own. What if it's already doing it? Okay, we're going to come back to this because I swear I am going to lighten it up. I promise you so bad I am, but... All right, let's see. No, I am not reading this. You read this next headline. I am not doing it. I'm not doing it to these good people today. Kane, do it. Do it. I triple dog dare you. The eel. Read it. Do it.
2: I'm sure it was just an accident. This fisherman's... colon was
1: what, Kane?
2: Punctured.
1: By what?
2: By an eel.
1: How?
2: By accident, right?
1: But how?
2: It climbed in there. We'll say swam. Oh. And
1: sure.
2: Got violent.
1: After it snuck? 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
1: Welcome back to the program. Dana Lash with you. So I have a thought. I want to switch it up because we've had a very, very heavy show. It's my birthday month, you know. So my birthday month, I just call it my birthday month. I don't expect a party every day, but I do have to get a new phone because my phone is an older model and it's one of those where the batteries dies and the cameras, I don't know, I use my stuff a lot. Like I'm not like someone who just like messes around on their phone. I mean, I literally work on it. I think I've noticed that I probably am like half and half. I'm getting to the point where it's half and half, half work on my iPad or sorry, laptop, half work on my phone. Right. And I am looking at the new phones and I don't know. I think the new 18 is, I think the 17 was ugly. I thought it was just god awful ugly. It just ugly. Like it fell off the ugly tree and hit every branch on the way down. I am curious as to what people think about the little foldable thing. All my Samsung friends, cause I like gadgets. They're just like, oh my gosh, so stupid. They are mad because they're like, that's Samsung glass, don't you know? This is Samsung screen. And I know. And Juan's demonstrated to us yesterday. It's about this. He has an iPad mini, which I've never seen in my life. But he's got an iPad mini. And he's like, it's basically the size of his mini. I don't understand how you're supposed to hold it with one hand without a finger extender. Because it's awkward. And it's also super expensive. And I don't want to spend that much money on that phone if they're going to have like, especially you never want the first gen of anything, right? Especially if I'm sure there's all going to be bugs and stuff. And I just don't know. I don't like smears on my screen and there's no way you can put a case on it. I don't even understand. So I don't know. I'm curious as to what people think about it. Like you can open it. I don't care about the crease and all that. It just seems awkward. And I was reading comparisons from the people who I don't think are incentivized to talk popular, you know, to talk about it in a positive way. But apparently, like, I like having a better camera. And I think that the regular phone has the better camera, has the better optical zoom, has the better variable aperture and all the nerdy stuff. And battery predict. How does the battery work on that with all the screens on it? Right? Don't you? I think that's. Have y'all read anything about that, Kane? No. Tell the class. Have you read anything about that?
2: Not really, honestly.
1: I'm
2: the same with iOS. Like I wait until some, you know, people get all the bugs fixed, and then I decide whether or not I want it.
1: Like in a couple of years, if they stick with this design, then maybe. Can I just bear with me? And I'm going to move on. You know what the best phone on God's green earth was? The best phone that had the best OS that Apple totally ripped off. The Palm Pre. Look what they took from us. The Palm Pre. I loved that phone. That phone was like my best friend. It had also a physical keyboard and you could slide it. And the OS was essentially the iOS now. So good. The swiping, the multiple things. It was so ahead of the game. And the, who was it? HP that put it out? I don't remember because I had a Palm Pre when the iPhone first started coming out and I did not get an iPhone for years. I did not get an iPhone. I mean, we started getting into double digits before I got an iPhone. So I think it was HP. They just got screwed over completely. Yeah. Not the Palm Pilot. Palm Pilot was like the BlackBerry. This was the Palm Pre. Yeah. Such a great phone. And I loved that phone. Like I wanted to take that phone to JCPenney and get a best friend portrait in front of a beautiful fall vignette. That's what I wanted to do. I love that phone so much. Such a great phone. But yeah, they got rid of it. I wish like if Apple was like, here, nostalgia lovers, and it came back with that, that was like the phone to have. Because the iPhone came out in 2000, like in 07, 08 is when the iPhone came out. And I remember because I was covering a debate. It was a debate at Washington University, and it was then Senator Obama. and I was there covering it, and in my 20s, and this, I could tell, you could tell who's from New York and who isn't easily, like New York reporters. And there was a group of New York reporters and they all had the new iPhone. And it was weird watching it because the way that it was just a weird thing. Yeah, the Palm Pre. So the Palm Pre, you open it up and you had a physical keyboard and then you closed it and it was still super thin and it fit in the palm of your hand, literally. Oh my gosh, it was the best phone that has ever been made. No other phone comes close. If they brought that phone, I mean, if you brought that phone back and put the Apple stuff on it, then you could have your music and all that. Oh my gosh, that would be great. But they're never going to do that because they're stupid. So I look at the Duo and I'm like, I don't understand. I'm worried about the, I'm, I don't know, maybe it's because I'm a chick and I'm worried about, it's going to look dirty. And also the battery life. You've got a 4 perprillion screens on it. Perprillion. That's even more than quadrillion and a lot more than gazillion. You have a million screens on this thing. How is that not going to zap the battery life like that? Right? I don't know. I don't know. But the camera is apparently superior. And I don't really need the giant, I don't need to experience Apple's foldable hardware. I just need something that, because I work with it. I just need something that I work with. So I don't think I'm going to get the fold. Long story long, I'm not going to get the foldable. And it's very hard to say foldable because I'm going to go foldable. I'm not going to do it. I don't think I will. Juan, are you, because you're a gadget guy, are you yay or nay?
3: No, because I have the iPad mini.
2: Yeah, he has the iPad mini.
1: Ah,
2: so
1: see?
2: So he doesn't need anything to fold.
1: Then that's a redundant, yeah, then it becomes redundant. There you go. Interesting. All right, so a couple of other things to touch on today, because I'm trying to lighten it up for you guys. We had the guy who just decided he was going to redefine what a pimp is. I'm going to go back up. Sorry, this is going to be up in our first hour, guys. The New York, I have to touch on this. Did you guys see the plans that Manhattan has? They've been doing these twin tower they've used 2,977 light drones. So there's one for every victim. And they are rebuilding the twin towers using these light drones. Drones are crazy. I kind of want an army of drones, sidebar, sorry. Because at night, people I didn't like, I would put meme messages above their house with the drones. Is that bad? What, Kane, business idea, drone service, not for deliveries, but just for that. Gone are the days when you would hire a plane to fly a banner, do it with a drone. Oh my gosh, did I just like come up with a multi-million dollar idea? I think I did. Anyway, the 9/11 rebuilding the towers, that's actually pretty amazing. It's pretty amazing. Are people still torn on the memorial? Because remember back when they were first talking about the 9/11 memorial, there was a lot of debate, even from victims' families, because they were like, we just don't want a hole in the ground. I personally liked the plans that were proposed to build a series of buildings at different heights with one building maybe taller than the others. And there's like two buildings on one side, one building on the other side, and then maybe another building that's like back tucked behind here, and then a real tall building in the middle. I kind of like that idea, Kane. You know what I'm talking about? Y'all know what I like that idea. That was a good idea. But I feel like people were torn about that. And I was just kind of wondering if that was still the same. I love the drone thing. That's beautiful. The drones. They call it the Tribute in Light. Now, they've done it before because they used to have beams that went up. So it went from the two beams that would go up at night to now they're doing the full-on drones. I like it when they organize, like when you're watching the little drones fly up and they organize, but that's pretty crazy. They used to do just the two beams at night, but now they did the whole drone thing. And they've done the Tribute in Light. They've done it a couple of different ways. They've had one where it was, you know, a couple of giant beams. And then they've had where it was like a series of a bunch of beams together. And the drone one, I think the drone one looks pretty cool. And I liked that. That was pretty neat. The watching that come together. Yeah, Juan's showing you the video right now. He's getting the video ready. Watching them come together, they were like coiling around like a helix, like a double helix. And then they formed the building. The programming for that is interesting. So he's showing you this is as they're flying up to form. That was crazy. And then it shows them later. And it's like a the color of the light is so the beams of light. And there it is right there. Look how bright white that is. And look, they even got the antenna on the other one. The antenna got me. When I saw them form the antenna, because I was like, what are they going to do? That, look at that. Look at that. If you're watching the simulcast, we're showing, for those not, we're showing the completed drone display. And they are literally, they said the exact specs of the buildings. And it's like, imagine a 3D building that you, like you draw like a square, a 3D square on paper, but that's with the drones and it's real life. And it is, I actually think that's beautiful. I love that. I wish we could have it every night, honestly. I feel like that, I don't know how you would do it with the drones, but I feel like we should have something like that every night. I was one of the people that wanted the memorial to look differently. I wanted it to be defiant. I realize maybe that we all process things differently. I am very fist in the air, like defiant. And some people want more quiet reflection. And I get that. And I think it's just how different people process things differently. But I always wanted something there. But I love the drone show. I think the drone show is just gorgeous. All right. So switching gears here, because I don't want to. And it's been a heavy show. It's been a very, very heavy show today. So where to... I'm trying to find a happy little story here that we're going to leave you with because we're rounding out the end of the week, you know, because it is Friday. But it's the first brave. It's a Friday, Fall Friday. So it's going to be September 12th tomorrow. It's officially the start of what I like to call spooky season. By the way, it is not a devil thing. Halloween actually got started as All Saints Day, and it's a very Christian origin story. I just like it when people come to your house because you can evangelize to them. And also you can check and promote your second. I always would be like, if you're coming and your parent can present a concealed carry card, you get the king size Snickers. Very interesting. But I'm just saying it's spooky season. It's time to start thinking about your costumes this year, folks. I have my Halloween costume figured out. I think it's amazing. I just wish, all I'm going to leave you with is this. I just wish that I had the talent to do what the costume represents. That's all I'm going to say. All I'm saying. I'm going to leave it like that. All right. Let's before we get going here, because we got today's stupidity. Our partners are bringing you the program. It's our friends at Chapter. Chapter exists to cut through all of the confusion that surrounds Medicare, because it's confusing on purpose. And that's how people end up in the wrong plan. They overpay and they're undercover. It's very important to find somebody who's on your side. And they want to explain things to you in clear terms so there's no confusion. Chapter cuts through it all. So they're an honest translator for Medicare. They explore all of your options in plain English, and they help you avoid plans that are horrible for your pocketbook but great for insurance companies. 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Now, if you're already on the right plan, if Chapter looks at what you need and what you're on and that's the right plan for you, they're going to tell you. 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
1: All right. So the way, how can I best put this audio? So in the Clancy jury, and welcome back, everyone. In the Clancy jury, do you guys, the more we learn about the one male holdout, the crazier it gets for the left. Because we found out that the one lone male holdout, this American hero, he's not only a gentleman, but this is important for the left, and they're going to hate this. He's a black gentleman. And this was being discussed. What was it on her show or on NBC in the morning or whatever?
2: It was Gayle King, CBS.
1: Okay, CBS Gayle King. I just want you to watch this discovery be fully realized by Gayle King on CBS. Watch this clip. This is wild.
3: I'm curious about the jurors themselves, because we know it was 9 women, 3 men. What was the age range? What was the racial makeup? I haven't heard any of that. What was it?
4: 70-ish to 22.
3: Mm-hmm.
4: And one person of color, and then everybody else was white. A lot of the jurors had children.
3: Uh-huh. And one person of color was a person of color, a woman or a man?
4: A man.
3: A man. Is a holdout juror a person of a black man?
4: Yes.
3: A black man is a holdout juror?
4: Yes.
3: Well, I have to sit with that for just a second.
1: What?
2: Can you believe?
1: Oh my gosh. Look at, she was like, what? You could just, you could hear her CPU. What? What? What? It was, you could hear it. You could hear her think. You could hear, if there was a hamster on that wheel, the hamster is fried. It is fried hamster.
2: What do we do here?
1: Yeah. Oh, that man is a hero.
2: Yes, he is.
1: I'm just imagining, oh my gosh, my mind already wrote it faster than AI ever could. Denzel Washington as the lone juror. Oh my gosh. Oh, my idea. I'll sue you. Oh, oh.
2: Copyright.
1: What? Can you imagine? He stood against the lie. And it's all these like women. Denzel Washington, the lone juror. I think I just gave myself chills. I came up with an Oscar winning role for Denzel. Who's one of, who's, I think might be my favorite actor. Denzel. Can you imagine him in that? Can you imagine the monologues? It'd be like 12 Angry Men, but just one. Oh, or instead of Denzel Washington, the lone juror, it could be One Angry Man starring Denzel Washington. Ooh, that makes me feel better knowing this could maybe never be a possibility, but maybe hopefully will. All right. Kane, today in stupidity.
5: Well, here's one angry woman. Kamala Harris. Let's do cut 25 here because, I don't know, I chuckled when I heard this.
6: I don't know how to live and not serve. I honestly don't.
5: Oh,
6: I just don't. It's something I've come to terms with. I don't know how to. I just don't know a life without figuring out how I can help move the needle.
5: Oh.
6: I just don't.
5: The needles,
6: you know?
5: Like the needles and feces?
6: There was a minute where I was like,
5: that's
6: okay,
5: all over the streets in San Francisco and the rest of those poorly run cities in California. Thanks.
1: Yeah. I've got questions. I think we all do. Folks, that does it for us today. Never, ever, ever forget. God bless y'all. I'll be back with you on Monday. Have a blessed weekend.
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10: 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Nearly three-quarters use sports apps, while 39% report frustration with managing multiple subscriptions to follow sports they care about. AI use among fans is also growing, but trust depends on accuracy. 45% of respondents say accuracy is the top driver of trust in AI-powered insights. 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
1: USA Radio News, I'm Jim Rinaldi. Anthropic says Iran and Russia misused Claude for weapons research. Daniel Martindale explains.
2: Officials say the AI model has been used to develop potential military applications, including kamikaze drone swarms, missile navigation systems, and biological weapons. Anthropic's threat intelligence team says China and Yemen have also been flagged for misusing its models within the past year. None of the cases involved Anthropic's most advanced models, Fable and Mythos. Anthropic says as the capabilities of its models increase, it's working to prevent its technology from being used for harmful purposes. I'm Daniel Martindale.
1: Higher oil prices and fresh inflation data are putting new pressure on Wall Street and the Federal Reserve.
3: Oil prices have climbed above $100 a barrel as fighting and attacks around the Persian Gulf disrupt global energy supplies. The national average for gasoline has reached about $4.28 a gallon, according to the latest figures. Wholesale inflation also accelerated in August, adding to concerns that higher energy costs could keep consumer prices elevated. Ron Warner, USA Radio News.
1: Doctors in Houston found some cancer patients may safely skip grueling chemotherapy after an operation.
4: According to a study released this week from MD Anderson Cancer Center, patients with localized appendix cancer saw no survival boost from post-surgery chemo. Researchers say the findings could spare future patients from harsh, unnecessary drug treatments. John Summers, USA Radio News.
1: The American Farm Bureau Federation is urging the Senate to move a full five-year farm bill by the end of the year. The House passed its version in April, but the Senate Agriculture Committee failed to advance its bill in August. Farm Bureau says farmers need certainty and updated programs. From America's News Network, USA Radio News.
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1: A strange visitor has turned up in a San Francisco neighborhood, and wildlife rescuers are trying to figure out where it came from.
7: A yellow-bellied marmot is getting help from a San Francisco wildlife rescue after turning up in a Mission District backyard. Rescuers believed he may have hitched a ride from the Sierra Nevada under a car, possibly after someone visited Lake Tahoe or Burning Man. They simply want to return him home. Anthony Lucero, USA Radio News.
1: The University of Texas at Austin is putting robots in some of its dorms. A new National Science Foundation-funded center led by the university is hoping to understand what happens when people and robots interact over long periods of time. Researchers from six universities and industry partners will study how humans and robots learn from each other. Researchers say the goal is to understand how people and machines change as they spend more time together at testing sites, including homes, dorms, hospitals, and other locations. Judge Judy is retiring after more than 30 years on television. The longtime TV personality, whose real name is Judy Scheinlin, says her series, Judy Justice, will air its final episode in October. The 83-year-old told People she has plenty of other interests and no longer wants to spend time in hair and makeup. I'm Jim Rinaldi, USA Radio News.
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22: 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James Klein is a forensic social worker, and Bob Bartis is a practicing attorney. They are both counselors in their respective professions who see, hear, and promote the value of music to one's mental health. Each week, they will give you rock and metal news, concert reports, and showcase a new-to-you artist, plus a recommendation of who you should hear in your headphones. A show where mental health meets metal health. And here are your counselors of concerts, James Klein and Bob Bardas.
0: And welcome to another edition of the Counselors of Concert Show. I'm Bob Bardas. Across from me is Mr. Troy, and we typically have James Klein in with us. He did text me during the last show that Troy and I were just doing. He had a situation develop unexpectedly, and I hope everything goes okay. So he is not able to join us. We had an action-packed, I might even say full contact show scheduled, because we're going to recap the events that transpired in Newark, New Jersey, and there. So I was looking forward to this all week. I promoted it, but again, in a serious note, I hope everything's okay with Mr. Klein and the situation he is dealing with. And then I anticipate he will be back next week with us, and we can recap that as well as the Rush show at that point. So, for new listeners, we are the Counselors of Concerts. We go to a lot of shows. We recommend going to shows, even if ones that we do not see, because live music makes you feel better. And then we also talk about what we have on our respective playlists and what's going on in our headphones, and make a recommendation for you for something to check out. Break the habit of the usual cycle of artists that you're playing. So you might have artists you know and songs you do not, or you might have a whole new artist that we will introduce you to. So if financial barriers prohibit you from attending the shows, we'll tell you what you missed, or we'll tell you which artists you might want to add to your headphone playlist. So last week, we recapped the Marilyn Manson, Rob Zombie, the Mongolian band The Who, and Orgy was the fourth band that opened up. The week before, we recapped Deep Purple, Kansas, Jefferson Starship. Week before that, oh, I don't even remember. Who did we recap at that point, Mr. Troy? There were a lot of bands in there. I'm trying to think who we covered.
2: I don't think I was in yet from Berkeley 4 weeks ago, so.
0: You're right. Mm-hmm. Yeah, because you were back. You spent the summer down at Berkeley. You now school started.
2: Mm-hmm. Yes.
0: Yep. Senior year for Mr. Troy in high school, but he did his summer program at Berkeley, earning college credits already. And application is in for Berkeley,
2: yes.
0: School of Music?
2: Application and audition both complete for Berkeley.
0: Okay. Mm-hmm. Now it's just a wait game.
2: I don't have to wait too long, though. I believe next month I get my results. So we'll see.
0: And if in with a scholarship, it's one and done.
2: Mm-hmm.
0: And if not,
2: We'll see. We'll see.
0: The search continues. Yeah. Mm-hmm. All right. So, yeah, we've had... Oh, I also had the Brit Floyd concert at Hampton, which was The Wall, The Moon, and Beyond. Mr. Klein and I went to Nonpoint, Soil, Spine Shank, and Head PE. I went to see Leaving Eden. That was a free show at the Hampton Half Shell. Leaving Eden is also playing tomorrow night. We've got Seafood Festival this weekend at Hampton, where the front stretch will be shut down. They will have all the restaurant vendors out, as well as the artisans selling their wares, and you'll have plenty of music to go to. But you, Mr. Troy, will not be in Hampton. You will be?
2: I will be performing at the Hillsborough County Agricultural Fair.
0: You got invited back.
2: I did, yep.
0: Last year, you were in the Battle of the Bands. You had about a 20, 25-minute set?
2: 25, 30, somewhere.
0: Okay.
2: Yeah.
0: Okay. Yep, Mr. Klein and I attended. Trisha came with us, and as you were trying to pick your encore, you got asked to continue. I was the guy in the back yelling, Master of Puppets! Master!
2: Yep.
0: And that was your encore.
2: Yes, because you knew that was the song that was on our set that we ended up cutting and replacing with a Megadeth song.
0: Yes.
2: Yes.
0: And then since then, you've done a number of metal shows with your metal band. And then you are not a one-trick pony. When you went to Berkeley this summer, you were, in addition to playing jazz, you were also then working on bluegrass.
2: Yes. Yeah, I was in the bluegrass ensemble at Berkeley, which meant that I was selected to play with the best musicians at the camp for bluegrass specifically. Yeah. And I got to play on the main stage on campus, the Berkeley Performance Center main stage, and play two bluegrass tunes with them.
0: Nice. And so tomorrow night will be?
2: Tomorrow night is going to be both of the two I was doing over the summer. Yeah. I will be doing bluegrass, some country, but mostly bluegrass stuff with a group my friend Caden runs called the Granite State Boys. This is our first show. I don't know if this is going to be a one-off sort of thing or if this is going to repeat. And then I will also be playing with my jazz combo, Second Impression, for 2.5 hours.

0: and Veterans Show. They did a benefit in Hollis with Delta Dogs, but there was a group playing at that event.
1: No, that is not the same group.
0: Okay.
1: I haven't been in contact with them since. We did do some phone number exchanging.
0: I do remember we talked that you were making connections there, so I didn't know if this was now coming full circle that quick.
1: No, not that quick. But this band is a guy. So, long story short, I through a friend of a friend of a friend, I met a bluegrass slash country guitar player and singer from Salem. And so me, him, and then my other friend, Jacob, have started this group about a month ago. We started playing together. So,
0: and you already got a 2.5 hour gig.
1: Well, no, we're playing the 30 minute gig. It's the jazz group that's playing the 2.5 hours. Yes. But we were offered the 2.5 hour gig, but we do not have that much material quite yet. So
0: you'd have to be filling the set with some Black Sabbath, some Led Zeppelin, maybe some Iron Maiden.
1: Which the other two guys in that group would not want to do.
0: Okay.
1: Unfortunately.
0: I'll put it in the fine print.
1: Mm-hmm. Yeah. Yeah, sure.
0: All right. So last week, we made a WSMN road trip. Mr. Klein and his son Bryce went down on Saturday. They were doing two nights in Newark, kind of doing a father-son trip for Labor Day weekend. And Jim Lawrence and Mr. Troy and I came down on Sunday for the concert Sunday night, and then we all came home on Monday. I have to give Mr. Klein, he has the tagline for the trip weekend. We realized Iron Maiden and Megadeth were playing Boston Garden last night, would have been September 9th. Tickets sold out immediately. Resale value anywhere from $300 to $1,000 a ticket. We all decided there was no way we were paying that, despite my love for Iron Maiden. I'm not paying that much for a ticket. Second show was added in New Jersey, and we got original ticket pricing through the venue and the agency. So that made it a mathematical equation of five guys, how many gallons of gas, hotel, pig pile, couple of meals. The math works. Let's go. Road trip. Load them up. We're going. But Mr. Klein went the extra day early. He took his son to the Statue of Liberty. And on Saturday afternoon, or Sunday morning, whatever it was, I was getting pictures of him and his son at Lady Liberty. And I texted him back and I said, this is how my neurons fire, which I know he finds interesting to see how they fire. And I said, your opening line for Thursday's Councils or Concert Show is Copper Maiden before Iron Maiden. So, yes, he got to see the Statue of Liberty made out of copper before he went to see Iron Maiden in Newark, New Jersey at the Sports Illustrated Stadium, which is a soccer stadium, open roof, that does not do concerts. So there was a lot of concern online from metal fans and attendees. This is going to be two nights for Maiden playing there. How was it going to be for a venue to get everybody in and out? We had no problem getting in and out. We actually got an email a day ahead of time that said, based upon our tickets, which gate we should go into. We were able to walk right through metal detectors, and that particular gate sent you right down the alleyway onto the field. They had an open pit area. They had assigned seats, which we were, by the mixing board. All of the seats were labeled. You weren't asking people where to go. All the sections were labeled. And I think props to the venue and or Maiden, whoever coordinated. There were tents with merchandise on the floor. So for everybody that had a pit ticket or a seated ticket, you now did not have to stand in the merchandise lines up around the concourse that some of the other people did. So I think that also improved the lines for the concourse for people that had seated shows or seats for around the stadium itself. Because we were near the Newark airport, like right next to it, I thought it was pretty cool that we saw all the departures flying over the stadium. We never heard a jet. I never heard an airplane. I didn't hear anything. We did get to see them all. The lights were

0: pretty cool at night once it went dark. Even Bruce Dickinson from the stage, who is a licensed pilot, the lead singer of Iron Maiden, is a licensed pilot, and he also competes in fencing competitively. So he commented of, oh, there goes a such and such overhead as he was doing the show. So getting down there, pretty much record time, no issue. And then attempted to check into the hotel. We were too early. So we went and found Mr. Klein and his son, went out to eat, and then came back, got everybody together. We walked about a mile and a half into the venue, which a lot of people were standing. Everybody at this hotel that we were staying at in the lobby were all wearing Maiden shirts. You knew they were going to the show. And I think that's one of the distinctions that Iron Maiden has, is sometimes when you go to see an artist perform, you don't do or do not wear the shirt of the band that you're going to see. Maiden fans are wearing Maiden shirts. So you knew who we were going to see. And that 2 mile walk was like the Iron Maiden army of everybody going the same direction, regardless of, you know, who was on the street, who was sleeping on the street, who was passed out on the street, who was hustling on the street. You were at the strength in numbers of the Maiden army, got us there without and back without an issue. So your thoughts, Mr. Troy, on the bands, and what was your recap?
1: Well, I said it last hour and I'll say it again. My only complaint about Anthrax was the one bass solo that they had was talked over the whole time. Other than that, not the biggest Anthrax fan, but the set was great. The song sounded great. They did their popular cover song, Got the Time, which I'm a big fan of because, you know, bass solo in it. But
0: imagine that.
1: Yeah. But I never really got into them, but they put on a great show. Megadeth was awesome. I was looking forward to them a lot for sure. And they pulled out Devil's Island, as we talked about last hour as well. Which is one of my personal favorites, a little bit of a deep cut from them.
0: Off the Peace Sells But Who's Buying album.
1: Yes. Yeah. And then Iron Maiden, my first time seeing them. I know you've seen them countless times, but they were awesome. Great performance, great stage. They really owned the stage. They had the screens going, really cool visuals at some points. I thought it was awesome.
0: And you got to see Eddie.
1: Yes. Yep. Mm-hmm.
0: The band's mascot came out on a couple of occasions. I will say in past shows, there have been a lot of inflatables, including the World War II plane, a Spitfire, comes out over the stage during the encore. They did not do that this time. They utilized the screens, and they had some type of 3D technology that was quite impressive. So Bruce Dickinson did have several costume changes throughout the night, and at times looked like he was part of the within the screen itself. They had kind of a cold weather scene during Rime of the Ancient Mariner. The, you know, ship gets struck and there's water splashing around. It looked at one point like it was actually raining on the stage from the 3D effects. When they did Power Slave and they used the backdrop of the Great Pyramids and Eddie the mascot as one of the pharaohs, it looked like the entrance to the pyramid you could actually go into, and next to the drum kit, they had various Egyptian animals on pedestals with flames that at times I was like, did they put a prop out there or am I getting fooled by the video screen? And it didn't matter. It was a phenomenal show. So Anthrax played about 30 minutes. Megadeth played a full hour. And Iron Maiden gave us just about a 2 hour set. So no break in between. And again, thoroughly enjoyed it. Mm-hmm. Will I embarrass you or will I save for that for next week? Maybe I'll save that for when Mr. Klein returns.
1: All right.
0: Okay.
1: I'm sure he can add on to it depending on.
0: Yeah, there was a little funny situation at times. But you know who we are going to embarrass? And you can help tell the story, Mr. Troy. I made it back. I took my Challenger. As fans know, we do a NASCAR. Bob Bianchi and I do a NASCAR show at Allen Mello Dodge. They're a sponsor of our show. And I drive a Dodge Challenger and take it everywhere I can until the cold weather hits. So I drove down. And we made it down to New Jersey and back into Connecticut, almost into Massachusetts before I had to tank up. And when we did that, Jim Lawrence asked if he could drive. And I was going to obviously allow him to do that, but I was debating on how I was going to do it because he was chirping on how great his BMW is and how great his Porsche is. And he's not a Dodge guy, but his son drives a Dodge. And he's like, I don't understand you Dodge guys. I don't understand how this goes. I don't understand how that. So I was going to let him drive. And then when he asked to drive, that was it. How would you characterize his driving, Mr. Troy? And I'm thinking particularly of the on-ramp.
1: I'm not sure how I want to put it, because there's so many different factors, so many different moments that happened. I don't know. Brave, maybe, but maybe not at some points.
0: Yes.
1: I think it depends on the specific moment you're talking about.
0: I'm thinking when, after he had a chance to drive the car, get used to the car, and then we had to change and do an on-ramp onto a different highway, and he had the perfect decreasing radius spin around, and I was playing NASCAR spotter and told him, okay, grab third gear, brake straight, grab third gear, leave it in third, maintenance throttle, maintain your throttle, get your hands into position, hit the apex, don't move your hands, let the weight of the car carry you through the corner, be ready. And I said, once we come out of the corner and the back end settles, then you can accelerate. And he was slowing down, and I'm doing more throttle. And he lifted. And he did not, as I said yesterday during the NASCAR show, he failed in the testicular fortitude category to properly execute the Dodge Challenger challenge.
1: I do remember, as you said, Challenger 1, Lawrence 0.
0: Yes.
1: Yep.
0: And Mr. Lawrence was scheduled to join us. He typically is not here on Thursdays. He has done a few shows when he has in the past, but I know he's got his new restaurant up in Dover. That is Fuego. And he called me earlier today. He was headed up there. He had a situation to take care of. So we weren't sure if he was going to make it back in time, and he may be able to call in. But so we expected a Jim Lawrence, a James Klein, and myself with Mr. Troy. So it was going to be a Jim Bob Troy show. When we've done the show with Bob Bianchi with Jim Lawrence, then we become the Jim Bob Bob show. So not to be outdone, we brought another Jim into the studio. So for the first time touring the station, this is an individual who I've known for years and years. Reached out to me, has been listening to the show, wanted to see the studio. So I said, why don't you come in? And now it worked out perfect, because I thought at one point we were going to have a Jim Bob show. But now, welcome to the airways of WSMN, Mr. Jim St. Clair.
2: Yeah, thank you very much. Pleasure to be here. This is quite a unique setup. Thoroughly enjoying my time here. Congrats to Troy for all of his future endeavors with his bands and potentially going to Berklee Music School of Arts. I mean, that's incredible. Real good talent. It's been fun being here and enjoying it. You guys do a real good job. Bob, I got one question, sure, though, for you. As far as your concert down in Jersey, what aspect of the show impressed you the most out of the three bands? What was your favorite moment?
0: For me, it was obviously Maiden. I had not seen Anthrax in the past, and I'm a casual fan. I do not have Anthrax regularly programmed into my song rotation. The only Anthrax that I typically will listen to is when John Bush, the lead singer of Armored Saint, went over to Anthrax, fronted them for a while, did a couple albums while Joey Belladonna was out. Joey Belladonna has returned to the band, and John Bush back with Armored Saint. Jim Lawrence and I have gone to see Armored Saint a couple of times. And so with that, I have also seen Megadeth, both as an opening act or an in-between act, as well as a headliner. Megadeth is in a regular rotation for me. They're typically, when we get the end of the year playlist, they are in my top five of listened to bands. Sure. And then we also have the Bartica show. We'll put them into rotation for Friday and Saturday as well. So that was, again, I have also listened to interviews with Dave Mustaine, who has made it quite clear to the public that he is suffering from carpal tunnel and arthritis in his hands, and he's not able to play guitar to the same level that he previously did. So he hasn't done the "this is the last tour ever," but he's intimated that he's going to have problems on the tour and he's going to go as long as he can. And he said that may be several years, but it'll be there. I didn't see any deficiency in his playing. I don't know if you did, Troy, or not. I thought his voice sounded a little more frail than what I would typically expect. But again, given his age, I don't know.
1: I think his guitar playing might have been a little sloppier than usual, okay. But it also could have been like the stadium. I'm not entirely sure, but definitely his voice.
0: Yeah.
2: Now, do you think that he would be the type of performer, Dave Mustaine, to hire a hired gun to take care of the acts, or and just lean on the mic stand?
1: Well, we've already talked about this in the
2: okay.
1: car. Right?
0: No, go ahead, answer.
2: Tell me.
1: It's probably a little bit of an ego thing, I think, is what we had discussed. I don't know if he'd be doing that in the future.
2: Why do you think? Just because he's so ego driven that, you know, he just couldn't stand not being able to, you know, carry on with the guitar? Or
1: I think Megadeth has always really been his band.
2: Absolutely.
1: And if he's not doing what he created the band for him to do,
2: sure,
1: it wouldn't work out with like his way of thinking of the band and everything.
0: Right. Could he come out and front the band? Absolutely. But is he going to stand there and hold a mic stand while the guy next to him is playing the guitar solos that he has played for the last 40 some odd years?
2: Yeah, but whatever pays the bills, right?
0: True.
1: It's true.
2: You know, I mean, you're still relevant. You're still, you know, waving the freak flag. Mm-hmm. And that's his gig. And I don't know, it would seem to me that it would be strange not to continue on in some shape or form. You know, interesting to see if it'll happen.
0: Yeah, because musicians who need a creative outlet do not want to sit at home. And if they're sitting at home and they're writing and composing, then they want to share that material.
2: Right. They're going to have to have an outlet. And if they can't, you know, keep evolving, you know, sooner or later, it's over. And, you know, that's something to think about. Interesting. It'll be fun to see what happens with that. Time waits for no man.
0: Correct. So that was the recap from that we'll get to. I'm sure Mr. Klein will add a few more things when he joins us next week. And as always, Jim Lawrence can chime in. I think he started talking a little bit about it during his show on Tuesday afternoon. He is on the airways 4 to 6 on Mondays and Tuesdays. But Monday was the holiday, and we drove back on that day.
2: So he failed his test for NASCAR driving the...
0: Absolutely.
2: Yeah, tragic.
0: Absolutely. And that's I'm going to be ribbing
2: him
0: on that.
2: You had the machine and he couldn't pull it off?
0: Not only did I give him the machine, I was giving him the instruction.
2: Yeah. No.
1: And I think he was all confident with it too until you started giving the instruction. And then I think, I don't know.
2: No guts, no glory. What a what a bad time to, you know, pull a soft one.
0: Yeah. A lawyer telling him what to do. That might have been the pushback.
2: Well, maybe. You didn't charge him, though, did you?
0: No.
2: Nah, there you go. Wouldn't want to do that.
0: So, but yes, that the same group will be headed to Rush on Monday night. So this Saturday, Rush is their first tour in Boston, or their first show in Boston, and Monday night will be the second show. So very similar to what we talk about here on the air quite a bit. You need to make the ticket price and the venue work for your budget. If you really, really, really, really need to see the band, then get those tickets early, get the seats that you want, and plan accordingly. If you are indifferent about the band, or you're like, I might want to go, I might not, we talk about all the time that we will drive to a venue, sometimes without tickets. Sometimes we will buy a ticket at lunchtime or early afternoon for a show that night. I know everybody is on the will call as a replacement list. If Klein has extra tickets, he will call me. If I have extra tickets, I call Troy. The same with Jim Lawrence. So there's a circle of us that will reach out to each other if we have an extra ticket or looking for an extra ticket. I am not opposed to standing outside a venue and looking to buy a scalp ticket. I am very hesitant about that. I'm very diligent about that. And I will hand over cash the moment that person takes me to security. And my favorite sound at a concert is this. Boop, boop. Because then I know it's a valid ticket.
2: Gone are the days of standing in line at a record store for hours at a time to get your $10 ticket to see your favorite band. This is definitely a new way of seeing shows. But have you ever bought a scalp ticket?
0: I've bought plenty of scalp tickets. They've all been valid.
2: Really cool.
0: Yep. So not on
2: leap of faith.
0: Well, no, because having the luxury of having a little cottage at Hampton Beach, I can now walk up or pedal bike over to the casino ballroom and stand out front by the will call window. And you'd be surprised how many people, somebody got hung up at work, somebody's babysitter failed to appear. There's been the occasion where somebody is pre-gaming way too soon in the parking lot, and the group has left somebody to sleep it off in the parking lot, and they got a ticket and they're not expecting to sell it. But if you're standing there and you're doing the, you know, put one finger in the air, your index finger, Mr. St. Clair, not the, index finger, and go, real fan needs one, looking for one, and somebody
2: who's
0: will come up
2: him?
0: And
2: then, who's holding?
0: Who's it right?
2: Yep.
0: And then at that point, same thing. I said, I'll show them the cash and I'll say, let's walk in together. And as soon as that thing beeps, you know, back in the day, I'd just take a paper, a real ticket, you know, the one that's like 1 inch by 4 or 5 inches, not the 8.5 by 11 piece of paper that they bought one ticket and printed 100 copies and they're selling as many as they can till the first guy goes through the turnstile. And
2: oh, absolutely.
0: That. But I have not been shut out.
2: My, taking my son, Nick, to the, his first shows, and one of the things that he was big on doing was a bowl with all the ticket stubs.
0: Okay.
2: And huge collection of them, of different shows that we've been going to in the past. And it's sad that they're not doing those tickets anymore, because I think it's something that, you know, it's almost like a memento. It's a piece of that event that you went to. You know, not only the t-shirt, but you have the ticket stub, and you could prove it.
0: Derry still does ticket stubs.
2: Yep, they do. Absolutely. That's a great venue. They do really well over there. They've done a good job bringing in different talents. Mm-hmm. I enjoy my shows there.
0: Yeah, you and I have seen some shows. We didn't know each other were going there, but we bumped into
2: that's
0: each other
2: right.
0: for some
2: yep.
0: shows.
2: That's right. Yep, that was fine.
0: Oh, another Queensryche fan, Mr.
2: Absolutely.
0: Troy.
2: Absolutely. Yep. Every time he comes around, you know, the band, lead singer.
0: Jeff Tate.
2: Yep, absolutely.
0: Doing his band or with Queensryche, fronted by Todd Latore. So I have taken Troy to now do the...
2: I've done both. Yeah, yes. I've seen both. Actually, the other singer is just as good.
0: Yep.
2: You know, I mean, but Jeff has a certain style and flair. His daughter was, 2 shows or 3 years ago. Mm-hmm. She performed excellent. Really enjoyed, watching her go. So, yep.
0: Yeah. So what shows have you recently been to and what do you have coming up?
2: Gaslight Anthem, saw them. They're a rock band out of, New Jersey. They got a huge cult following, doing well there. Going to see Brian Fallon, who is the lead singer of Gaslight.
0: Not to be confused with Neil Fallon.
2: Nope.
0: From
2: Brian
0: Clutch.
2: Fallon.
0: Okay.
2: Yep.
0: Because I'm not familiar with Gaslight.
2: Yep. No, he's the lead singer and the main songwriter. Big fan. Extremely well versed in his writing style. He writes from the heart. Gaslight probably I forget the name of the album. Get Hurt or something like that. Sorry. little nervous, but Brian Fallon's got a new solo album out.
0: So. What's there to be nervous about? You're sitting in a radio station, yeah, live on the air with two long-haired guys wearing Iron Maiden shirts.
2: Yeah. Well, you know, and here I am in my preppy little, golf shirt. I'm kind of like out of place.
0: Stay with us, young Padawan. We will teach you the ways of the metal force.
2: Fine. Yeah. It'll be fine. So, Troy, I got a question for you on your bands that you have going on. How do you dive into something that you'll play one sort of music and then go right to another with the heavy metal and all that? How do you find the time or the willpower to do both?
1: At the end of the day, I don't think of myself as like a metal musician or a jazz musician or any of those. I think of myself as a musician in general. So every time I learn a new song, whether it's like pop for a school thing, jazz for a school thing, if I'm learning a classical audition, every style of music can influence another one in some way, shape, or form. So I don't see, if I'm learning a new metal song, I don't see it as, oh, I'm only improving my metal skills. I see it as I'm improving my other skills in some way. I have talked before about how my jazz finger plucking speed on the upright bass mostly comes from the Anthrax song Got the Time, because that I learned that bass line a couple years ago now, but it's so fast and it's so consistent, and learning how to keep that fast and consistent really helped with all of my playing. Anything fast, really, that song has helped me with.
2: Oh, that's cool. I mean, have you ever thought about fusing the country group, bluegrass part into like a heavy metal thing like that? I mean, you know, that sucks up 2 hours of time.
1: Mm-hmm.
2: What a way to go.
1: I've definitely seen some bands do that online. And there was one that we talked about on air as well a while back. I forget what band it was.
0: It was doing
2: Thunderstruck? Like,
0: well, no, I was thinking there was, we listened to Bluegrass Metallica.
1: Oh, yes, because cool. They fused.
0: Enter Sandman should not be with a banjo. Oh, man.
1: Well, I think it was they did Harvester of Sorrow. They fused it with Man of Constant Sorrow, the bluegrass tune, which I believe was written for the movie Oh Brother, Where Art Thou? And so it was Harvester of Constant Sorrow, and they combined the two songs together. Yeah, but I've definitely thought about that. I've messed around with some stuff, but I don't have a serious group where everybody is into both styles of music. Usually when I'm playing a group, me and then I have a friend who's a drummer, and we both do a lot of like jazz and then metal and then rock and all the stuff. But a lot of people I play with stick to one genre, and mainly just that genre.
2: Do you have a lot of people that are actually out there now making themselves available to play? I mean, is there like a bulletin board somewhere? That's what they used to do, you know, answer an ad. But what are you using now, word of mouth, to find new people to play with? Friend of a friend? Or, you know, how do you go about getting your bands together?
1: Usually a mix of that and Instagram.
2: Really?
1: Yeah. I first, one of my old bands I found, it was, I believe, a friend of a friend of a friend of a friend. So it was they were looking for a bass player for a long time, and it spread eventually. But there are some apps out there that you can use to find certain musicians as well. And then Instagram will recommend you people nearby sometimes. And I've met one or two people like that. But then doing festivals like Jazz Allstate and Classical Allstate, which is usually musicians that are the best from the whole state of New Hampshire for usually jazz, classical, then modern music, one for each of the three festivals. I'll meet a couple people at each of those who some of them I play with regularly now.
2: Where do you practice? Do you have a place to meet? Do you have a studio that you go to, or is it the garage or basement?
1: Wherever the drummer lives, usually.
2: Yeah. That's what drummers are for.
1: Yep.
2: Mm-hmm. And hopefully their mom can cook.
1: Well, my friend Spin is a drummer, and he has a really nice man cave sort of thing with three drum kits set up at a time, and the whole studio and the speakers and everything. So that's
2: nobody's knocking down on the floor to settle down.
1: No, not usually.
2: That's great.
1: Yeah, it's great.
0: And Spin did Berkeley as well.
1: Yes, we were roommates for the program I did over the summer.
2: Excellent.
1: Mm-hmm.
0: Yep. Do you play anything, Mr.?
2: No, I am musically deficient in all aspects of playing. I used to play Guitar Hero, though.
0: Okay.
2: Yeah. You know,
0: started.
2: But no, I don't. Yeah. No. Nah. I attempted one time to try to learn how to play the guitar, and I just couldn't do it. Wasn't in my makeup to do, but I love going to see bands. I love, you know, somebody on a piano in a bar or playing on the side of the street. You know, good times. I mean, you got to give credit where credit's due. I mean, somebody that can, you know, put themselves out there and perform, and, you know, you got to give them respect. And, you know, throw a few dollars into the guitar box case and, you know, give it to them. A lot of fun. You know, it's a good also time to spend time with the family, your son's grandson or whatever. Go see a show.
0: You bringing the grandson around now?
2: No, he's only been to one show. I think it was Queensryche. I'm not really sure. And, he wasn't interested.
0: Okay. High school student?
2: Yeah, yeah. Okay. Cam, yeah. Junior at Alvern.
0: Okay.
2: But, you know, he's not into the same style. You know, he's more into the hip-hop or whatever, rap. And I have no interest in that stuff. Mm-hmm. You know, but I try to, you know, educate him. Try to play some of the old school stuff. You know, hey, what do you think of this song? You know, give him the old Slim Shady, you know, let's get it going. Stuff like that, just to, you know, broaden his horizon. Because music is all revealing, and it is the thing that adds to life.
0: That's the voice of Jim St. Clair joining Mr. Troy and myself, Bob Bardis, here on the Counselors of Concert. Mr. Klein not available to join us today. We'll try to put the quote band back together for next week, although I anticipate we are going to have another Jim next week. We're going to have Jim Tirabassi, who is the promoter and manager for a number of bands. And we have gone, he's been in studio with us for shows that we've attended in Derry as well as in Jaffrey. So he's got another Rocking for Vets charity show coming up in Derry in 2 weeks, 2.5 weeks. So he'll be coming in next week, and we are scheduled to have some musicians join us, Mr. Troy. So you will be in question and not so much answer mode next week. But so another Jim will be joining us. All right, Mr. St. Clair, we have a debate going on here, and I alluded to it during my review of Maiden. Do you wear the band's t-shirt to the venue when you're going to see that band, or do you save it and for a different occasion and wear a different band to the band?
2: Well, back in the day, go to the show and you would go in, get frisked, pass, go to the merch, pick up a t-shirt and throw it on. But to go to the band wearing the band t-shirt, no. No, never.
0: Okay, you are in the Mr. Klein camp.
2: Yep. Now you, however, once you get to the venue, you know you put your money down on the table, pick up your shirt, put it on.
0: Okay. And then you remember back in the day, you wore it to school the next day.
2: Oh, absolutely. I didn't bother washing it, cleaning it. It stunk horribly, and next day you walk into school, you and all your pals that went to the show, and there's usually quite a few that went to the same show, and you know, you have all these little metalheads walking the hallways of high school. Hey man, how you doing? Great show. It was a lot of fun. You know, that's all we had to do back then. Soon as I learned how to drive, get a license, it was a show a month. Loved it.
0: What venue did you like? Back then and now.
2: Yeah. Back then, well, the only one that we had to see was Portland County Civic Center. 45-minute drive up 95, get off the exit, park, drink, and go into the show. Horrible sound, but we didn't have a choice. That was it. That's all we had. Did see AC/DC down in Worcester for those about the rock tour, and same show. The acoustics were horrible, but it was AC/DC, so it didn't matter. Man, that's just the way it went.
0: Yep. You like an indoor arena or an outdoor arena?
2: I am a fan of the indoor arena. Saw Roger Waters in Boston at Fenway. Loved the show. Did not like being outside. I like the intimacy of, a closed venue. I'm not a fan of, the huge sound, because I think it does distort. Saw AC/DC at Gillette, and it just didn't sound the same for me, but still a show, and I was still there, still showing up.
0: Yep, that's what we do, promote going to see live music.
2: Absolutely.
0: You were asking Troy earlier.
2: Mm-hmm.
0: Which format or what format of music does he consume? And you left with vinyl. You threw in cassettes.
2: Cassette. I mean, at that time, that's all we, at the beginning, we had, the cassette player, but now it's the DVD or whatever. So I asked Troy, hey, what do you like listening to better? What do you prefer, on vinyl or DVD? Or CD player, however you want to say it. And his answer was,
1: I don't use either. I'm a...
2: Unbelievable.
1: I just grew up with digital streaming. I've thought a couple times about starting up like a vinyl or a CD collection, but because of like my bases and everything, to me it makes more sense to spend money on the things to make the music than the things that play the music, when I can still get essentially the same thing through my
2: typical
1: phone.
2: Answer from a musician.
1: Yep.
2: Absolutely. I mean, for me, listening to vinyl is pretty cool, but it's a lot of work to get up from whatever you're doing and flipping it. But as I get older, it seems like I like listening to the NPRs or streaming music. Just makes life a whole lot simpler, especially with the playlists that they have going on. Now the algorithm figures out what you like or listening to, but you never listen to albums, vinyl.
1: Well, I will listen to albums front to back. That's mainly what I do, but it's never on a physical.
2: Yeah. Thing.
1: I own 2 CDs, but both of them were gifted to me. So I've never purchased a CD, I believe. Yeah. I've never purchased a CD or a vinyl or anything in my life.
2: Wow. Mm-hmm. So what made you get into music, into playing what you want to do?
1: So 7th grade, I made a friend who was in, I believe, all 7 of my classes, which is crazy. That's like, we did the math at one point. It was a crazy chance. But he had the long hair. He was big into, he was big into Metallica. He was big into Red Hot Chili Peppers, and then Limp Bizkit, Korn, all the nu metal stuff. And so he played guitar. And I knew a friend who played the drums, and I knew somebody else who played the keyboards. And so I was thinking, man, I want to like start a band, but there's no way I'm going to start singing. So I looked up instruments, blah, blah, blah. I was scrolling through. I didn't even know what a bass was until I looked up instruments in a rock band. And then I saw the bass and I said, that looks easy enough. I'll pick it up. And it was harder than I thought it would be.
2: Absolutely.
1: Quite a bit.
0: It's 2 less strings.
1: Yeah, yeah.
0: And you could play the Mongolian Who's band Horsehead Fiddles. There's only 2 strings.
2: But how come you didn't go to the lead guitar?
1: I didn't.
2: Can you play the lead guitar now? Can you play
1: guitar? I can do some stuff, yes. Yeah. I think it was just I just wanted to like be in a band. I wasn't like, oh, I want to spend a couple of years perfecting this. It was more so I want to like jump into a band and play shows and stuff. Cause I was big in AC/DC for the first couple of years that got into music. Yeah. They were like, I had one playlist that had every AC/DC album stuck in one playlist, and I just put it on shuffle, which looking back, horrible idea. So many different sounds combined into one thing. I should have gone album by album, figured it out. I just figured, oh, it's all AC/DC. It's all the same. I'll listen to it all. No, but yeah,
2: absolutely. Well, speaking of AC/DC, one of my favorite bands, Brian Johnson or Bon Scott?
1: Bon Scott.
2: Absolutely. Mm-hmm. Do you realize that every album that they made with Bon Scott, there's not a single dud in those albums?
1: Mm-hmm. Yeah.
2: Not one that you would not put on.
0: There's a song from every album played on commercial rock radio.
2: Absolutely. Mm-hmm. You know, some of the stuff that, you know, you throw on turntable and spin it or on your cassette, DVD, however, not one song doesn't, you know, stand the test of time.
0: But remember, we're also from the generation you had to listen to every song.
2: Oh, absolutely.
0: You didn't get to skip. You didn't get to play 10 seconds and hit the button to...
2: Yeah, I don't like that one flip. Done. You know, you had to listen to all the way through to figure out if you liked the album or liked the band, you know, because there's a lot of work left in that needle.
0: How do you find new music now?
2: Right now, actually, Instagram. You know, I'll go on Instagram, Facebook, and just see what kind of different bands or acts are going on. I follow enough bands, so, you know, that gets to be part of my normal rotation. And, you know, it's interesting to see young bands trying to make it. I mean, that country, that singer that covered the Fleetwood Mac song became an instant success with singing that song off of Rumors, Lainey Gardner. Absolutely crushed it out of the park and became an international star. And just by singing into a microphone and having a, you know, a video recording it, and she got enough followers for somebody to take notice. And some of her songs that I listen to now, outstanding for country music. And, you know, so that's the way that I find new music. But I'm going to have to be honest, there's not a lot of good new artists out there that I'm really interested in. I think the style of music that I like is slowly fading away.
0: Well, we'll see. We'll see. Can you believe that was another hour in the books for live radio, Mr. St. Clair?
2: Time flies when you're having fun.
0: And we're going to have fun Monday night when the WSMN road trip is headed to see Rush at the Boston Garden. We'll have a recap for you next week. James Klein should be back joining Mr. Troy and myself, Bob Artis. Thank you, Jim Sinclair, for coming in and pinch hitting with us tonight. Until next time, be safe, be you. Go see some live music. You'll feel better.
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Thank you. Martin, here's the lights, mate. Hello, Portland! Thank you, good to see you. 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
9: The NASCAR O'Reilly Auto Parts Series rolls into Worldwide Technology Raceway this evening, and the championship battle is tightening up fast. Justin Allgaier still leads the chase, but after finishing 17th at Darlington, his advantage is down to just 7 points over Sheldon Creed, who picked up the win last weekend at the track Too Tough to Tame.
10: Final time down the back straightaway for Sheldon Creed. He has put on a dominant late race performance tonight, and he's looking for the checkered flag.
3: Which would be his second career NASCAR O'Reilly Auto Parts Series win. His first came earlier this year at the Echo Park Speedway. Up off of turn number four, checkers are in the air, and the opening race of the chase belongs to Sheldon Creed.
9: Now, the drivers head to Gateway for a 225-mile, 180-lap battle on a unique 1.25-mile oval, where heavy braking and different radius corners can make every lap a challenge. It's chase race number two, and the pressure is on at Worldwide Technology Raceway. 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
14: Welcome to the greater St. Louis area. Madison, Illinois is the site of Worldwide Technology Raceway alongside Kyle Ricci and Joey Logano. My name is Brad Gilley. We are getting set to race 225 miles, 180 laps with the NASCAR O'Reilly Auto Parts Series. And on the front row, a couple of chase drivers with Carson Quapple and Jesse Love, who will lead the field to green. And Kyle, Jesse Love, our reigning series champion. I cannot think of a better time for him to have a big day here this evening.
15: Could come here this evening as he has a great start right there on the front row with Carson Quapple, but the driver with a lot of momentum will start just behind him in Sheldon Creed. Won at the Darlington Raceway last week, gained a bunch of ground in the championship standings, just 7 points behind Justin Allgaier, who, oh, by the way, will also be starting in the top five here later this evening on what has turned out to be a warm night, but a sunny day, 92 degrees currently here at the racetrack.
14: And a beautiful evening that we have ahead. Joey Logano is joining us, and certainly, Joe, you know what it's like to run in a chase format as well. You know what it's like to make up some ground on the leader, and you know what these drivers have in store for them here tonight. If you're a part of this nine-race chase for the O'Reilly Auto Parts Series, what is going through your mind right now as you get ready to go across the stage for driver introductions?
16: Well, I think that completely depends on who you are and what place you are. You know, you look at, you know, Justin Allgaier, right, or the double zero of Sheldon Creed. They're kind of in, like, you know, got to do good, just run top five, be consistent. You look at someone like Jesse Love, who we were just talking about, who's 48 points back in sixth place. Making up 48 points in the O'Reilly Series is much harder than the Cup Series because it's the same group of cars that run up front every single time. It's not as, not the Cup racing is random, but there's more cars that can run up front. So scoring points on cars happens more frequently, if that makes any sense. So I think for Jesse Love, it's not quite must win, but it's, you better go up there and maybe win a stage. You better lead a lot of laps and be in contention all night.
14: We are joined by the inaugural Cup Series winner here at Worldwide Technology Raceway, Joey Logano. As I mentioned, alongside Kyle Ricci, my name is Brad Gilley. We have Steve Post and Jason Toy covering things in the pits. When we come back, you'll meet some of the starting lineup of tonight's New Way 225.
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0: lap traffic on the back straightaway for the final time for race leader Kyle Busch. Has 5, 6, 7 car lengths in hand on Reed Sorensen for the final time off turn four. It's Kyle Busch here in Gateway.
1: Kyle Busch will pad his points lead here this evening. It'll be his 27th career victory, his 6th of 2009, and his first ever at Gateway. Kyle Busch has won the Missouri-Illinois Dodge Dealers 250 for the NASCAR Nationwide Series.
2: That's how you heard it, July 18th, 2009, here on the Motor Racing Network. Kyle Busch's only win here at Worldwide Technology Raceway in the O'Reilly Auto Parts Series. He did go on to win here in the NASCAR Cup Series as well, as we continue to remember a champion of our sport here in 2026. Drivers are getting set to cross the pre-race stage. Let's hear from some of them, including our front row starters. We'll start things off first with Steve Post.
3: Carson Kwoffel, 133.825 miles per hour, won the pole position, your second career pole, and your second pole in a row. As a matter of fact, you won at Darlington. What's up with you with this qualifying? What have you figured out here recently that's put you on the front spot here the last 2 weeks?
4: Yeah, honestly, I don't really know if it's anything that I've done different. It's just our cars have been really good the last couple weeks, and got 2 wins in the last couple weeks, 2 poles, and going for another win tonight. So really, I just got to give all the credit to Rodney and everyone on this one team with this Wild Protein Cracker Chevrolet from Junior Motorsports that we're racing today. I feel like we're hitting our stride. Our cars are fast. I'm doing the right things, and it's all coming together, and it's all finally starting to work out.
3: Last year in this race, you had an engine failure early, so you didn't get a lot of laps on the racetrack. What have you learned about this racetrack? What does your car need to do here tonight to give you the best shot at the win?
4: Yeah, I don't think it's anything really super different than anywhere else. I mean, it needs to turn the center good, it needs to get off the corner good, and all that good stuff. So I think our car does all the right things. I thought from lap 2 of practice, I was super comfortable with where I was, and I knew exactly what I needed to do, whereas some places it doesn't really come that easy. So even though this is probably the least lap place that I've been to on the schedule, it seems like it's been a good one so far for us today with our Junior Motorsports team, and I'm looking forward to keeping it up in the wind and trying to stay in the top 3 all day and hopefully get another win.
3: That is Carson Kwoffel. He'll lead us to green here tonight.
5: Bring the field to the green flag here in just a little bit, and the driver starting alongside, also a championship chase competitor, currently 6th in the standings after a 13th place run last week at Darlington. In fact, he has not had a top 10 since July back at the Chicagoland Speedway, but Jesse Love will start from the second spot on the front row here this evening, and he is standing by with Barboursville, West Virginia native Jason Toy.
6: All right, thanks a lot, Kyle, and Jesse sits here and gets ready to roll off second here, trying to get a little bit of that mojo back that you guys had early on in the season, but you come to a track where you finished 5th last time out. So what is it about this track that fits you well, and what's it going to take to get the job done tonight?
7: Yeah, it just works well with our package and, you know, fits my style, and, you know, I think we always have speed, just about executing a good night, not having anything work against us, so hopefully tonight's that night.
6: All right, well, this track changed a lot. You guys practiced earlier today before the heat really built up, but now you got to go in tonight.
7: It'll change a lot more grip, and probably be a lot tighter.
6: All right, he's getting introduced to the crowd here. Jesse Love rolls off on the outside of the front row.
2: Thank you very much, Jason Toy. We'll come back 70 seconds from now and hear from more of the starting lineup of the New Way 225 from Worldwide Technology Raceway. 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
2: 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Let's go back down trackside and hear from more of our starting lineup. Steve Post.
3: Sheldon Creed down here shaking hands, meeting all the dignitaries down here. Sheldon, how cool was it to win Darlington last week?
16: Awesome. I mean, that's my favorite racetrack and has been for a long time. So to get that finally was really incredible for my team and I. And now here at another favorite of mine here in St. Louis. So qualified well, and hopefully we can keep it up front all night.
3: You're a two-time Truck Series winner, have an ARC win. You've had a lot of success here. What are the challenges? What is the key to a good run here in these O'Reilly cars?
16: Yeah, certainly I think just keeping the car turning and having good forward drive on exit. And I felt like we were okay earlier. I was a little too tight, and so we're going to work on that a bit. And mostly I think track position is really important here. Hard to pass, so we're going to work to keep that all night and, yeah, hopefully have a shot again.
3: Sheldon Creed going back-to-back here if he can here tonight. He mentions track position. He starts tonight's race in position number 3.
5: The only former St. Louis winner in the field tonight, but those wins came in the NASCAR Craftsman Truck Series and in ARCA. Let's go back down trackside, hear from another driver with a lot of experience here at Gateway. Starting 5th here tonight is Justin Allgaier. Jason Toy.
6: Of all the drivers, he is the driver that has the most experience here at this racetrack as he gets ready to roll off. And you get to come back to your home state of Illinois here. And I bet you can run for governor here, judging by the crowd reaction here for it. So how special is it for you, Justin, to be able to come back here to run this racetrack?
17: Oh, it's beyond special. I mean, this place, really, this was like my first big track that I got to go to. And I just feel like, you know, for me, it's home race. I just feel like, you know, professional ride culture, obviously, this is a home race for them as well. I got super lucky in 2010. I actually met Rick Brandt the Sunday after this race. And it was kind of one of those moments that really has set the path of my career. And so, you know, what they've done here at the racetrack, the whole ownership group, and Chris and everybody at Worldwide Technology Raceway to build this place up to what it is. It's special, and couldn't be more happy to come here and obviously have a shot at going for a win tonight.
6: All right, as you get ready to roll, taking photos here with the crowd in attendance, you got to try to get max points. This race will evolve, or how will this race evolve here, you think, for you tonight?
17: Well, I think, you know, you got a couple things at play here. Number one, you know, it's still pretty sunny outside, and, you know, it's hot. It's been hot all day, and I feel like as the sun goes down, you're gonna see the track change. We saw it last week at Darlington. You know, max points are obviously the goal, but keeping up with the racetrack and doing all the things we can do from behind the wheel and obviously on pit road are going to be the most important piece of it. So we'll go after it and see what we can do, and hopefully when it's all said and done, we made all the right decisions.
6: Have fun.
17: Thank you.
6: Justin Allgaier rolls off 5th.
5: Coming off a 17th place finish last week in Darlington after leading a race high 60 laps before tagging the wall on lap 125.
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0: everything.
1: 100% sure. So, yeah, really cool to get that deal done this week and still have a lot of the season to go and know I'm in a good place.
2: Your career first top 10 was at this track last year. You really seem to have pretty good momentum here in the second half. 225 miles. This racetrack.
1: Yeah, definitely, you know, laps at this place from last year will pay off for me for sure. I think I'm done with new track. No, I still got Homestead. I was going to say, I think I'm done with new tracks for the year, but only a couple more to go, and then I'll have them, you know, almost all covered. So, seat time at a place that I've been to before is always good, and I think we had a good car today and should hopefully end up in another good run.
2: Corey Day starts in the fourth spot. Jason?
3: We're sitting down here talking things over with Austin Hill as he gets ready to roll off from the sixth spot here at this racetrack. Austin, I know this place, you're an aggressive driver. You like to get out there and get that spot. But how here with this track, is there patience that has to be a part of it because distinctly different corners?
4: A little bit. I mean, you definitely don't want to get yourself in trouble early on restarts here. It seems like restarts are pretty wild here, especially with just guys – whether it's making mistakes or, you know, maybe they get in a little too hot and they lock up the rears or something. The next thing you know, they're running into the guy in front of them, then they're sliding up the track. Turn one's just very treacherous. It's even, like, sketchy, like, by yourself just running practice laps because you always want to try to find that little extra limit, and sometimes you overstep it. I almost did a couple of times in practice today with just getting in a little too deep into one, and it's such a tight corner.

0: to win here at this racetrack. You know the challenges of this racetrack with the egg shape of this oval, tighter radius in 1 and 2, slightly higher banking, wider radius in 3 and 4, slightly lower banking. What are the biggest challenges? Where do you have to be good?
1: All of it. All of it for sure. But, you know, the passing zones, this is an interesting racetrack because you can pass off of turn 2. You're going to see a lot of cars get loose off of the corner there. They're downshifting into third gear, so they have a lot more torque when their engines are revved up like that. And there's going to be a lot of mistakes by drivers make, is kind of throttling up a little bit too hard, buzzing the rears. That's going to be your opportunity to get underneath them. And then the side draft battle becomes a real thing down the back straightaway. It's trying to position yourself to be ahead when you go into turn 3. If not, we've seen here time and time again, when cars go in side by side, these Xfinity or O'Reilly's cars, this is my first mistake of the night there. These cars, when they're side by side, they rely on that side force. And when they're side by side going into the corner and they don't have it, they're going to get loose and wash up the track. So that drag race before you get to turn 3 is going to be key to make sure that you have position when you drive it off into 3.
2: We should also mention that Joey is on the pole for tomorrow's Enjoy Illinois 300 NASCAR Cup Series race. We'll talk more about that in a moment. Setting a fast lap earlier today of 32.817 seconds, some 0.2 of a second faster than the rest of the field. One of the early favorites tomorrow as we get set to race here tonight for the NASCAR O'Reilly Auto Parts Series. Let's go trackside.
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4: Friends, before we begin our prayer, I want to acknowledge that yesterday was September 11th, and so we continue to remember September 11th, 2001, the lives that were lost, the families who were forever changed, and the courage of the first responders and the ordinary Americans who stepped forward in the midst of tragedy. Let us pray. Heavenly Father, we thank you for this day, for the freedom to gather together, and for the opportunity to enjoy this race. Watch over the drivers, the crews, the officials, and the fans today. Keep everyone safe. 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We ask all of this in your name. Amen.
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6: Welcome back to Worldwide Technology Raceway alongside Joey Logano and Kyle Rickey. My name is Brad Gilley. You've already heard from our pit reporters, Steve Post and Jason Toy. We have a couple of turn announcers who will help us call the lap-by-lap play-by-play coming up in Tim Catalfamo and Nathan Prouty. A lot of action, a lot of excitement here just outside of St. Louis, Missouri. And Kyle Rickey, a beautiful night as things are starting to cool down as the sun goes down.
7: Beautiful night, still warm, about 91 degrees outside, but that obviously the sun will go down. The temperature will go down a little bit more comfortable for the fans in the grandstands as the sun is setting behind them. This is race two of the chase for the NASCAR O'Reilly Auto Parts Series. Opened up last week at the Darlington Raceway in South Carolina. Sheldon Creed picked up the race win. Justin Allgaier, seemed like just a couple weeks ago, he had that point lead of about 200 plus points, but after the reset, after the trouble last week, that point gap has all but evaporated, just seven between those two. Carson Quapel, Austin Hill, still within striking distance, all within 36. Should be a good one here tonight.
6: 229 was the point lead that Justin Allgaier actually had as we landed the regular season and went into the chase. And things obviously were reset, but you know what? At one point early in the year, Allgaier had only a three-point lead over Jesse Love, and look how far he stretched it out. Almost sounds easy that way, doesn't it, Joey?
8: I like how you said it sounds easy, but you know, they've been the most consistent team throughout the year. But we've seen time and time again, when playoffs come around, chase comes around, same thing. The pressure is on, and it changes people. It changes the way a race team reacts to different scenarios on the racetrack. They feel that pressure. And honestly, the 7 car has the most pressure on them as a team. They are the favorites. They, to your point, won the regular season by 200-plus points. They're supposed to win the championship, and if they don't, it's on them, right? They had the advantage. They earned it. And so that pressure, that is real, definitely could affect them in either way. Now, with that said, Justin's done this a long time. He knows how to handle it. His team knows how to handle it. But you never know, right? It could be one pit crew member, right, that feels that doesn't know how to handle it for the first time. And all it takes, we've seen it many times, one pit stop can be the difference of winning a championship or not.
7: Has all the experience in the world here, at least compared to everybody else in the field. Finished third here, his best back in October of 2010. Seems like forever ago. We talked about the heat. You were on the racetrack earlier today. How comfortable or uncomfortable were you out there during the 50-minute practice and then the qualifying session that followed?
8: Well, I feel a lot better now. I can tell you that much.
7: You got the AC right
8: sitting in the air conditioning up here, it's pretty nice, and the sun's headed down. But it was pretty toasty out there for today for the Cup Series and even for the O'Reilly Series when they were out there practicing and qualifying. It was a hot one. So I'm sure everyone's welcoming the night race. I know the fans definitely are here in the grandstands. And, you know, this racetrack always does such a good job for the fan experience. There's so many here, even for this race, right? They do a good job at really packing this place in. And Sunday's going to be crazy, obviously.
6: Yeah, Kyle Rickey was enjoying the Ying Yang Twins and Busta Rhymes out there.
8: I know you were.
7: I mean, how can you not?
8: I heard him. I was a little jelly. I couldn't get out there. I wanted to get out there.
6: We're just happy you're here, Joey, which is going to be great. He won the poll for tomorrow's Enjoy Illinois 300. He won it by a lot, by the way, and he is joining us here for our coverage of the NASCAR O'Reilly Auto Parts Series in the New Way 225, where our reigning series champion, Jesse Love, has the outside pole. Carson Quapel, who picked up his first two career victories this year, and one of them coming on the biggest stage of one of the biggest stages of the NASCAR O'Reilly Auto Parts Series, Indianapolis Motor Speedway, where Carson Quapel and crew chief Rodney Childers picked up Carson's first victory. All of the Chase drivers qualified within the top 19. Let's go trackside with announcer Michael Young to get the command to fire engines.
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11: Field of 36 begin to roll from the pit lane for the first of a couple of parade and pace laps. Here is the starting lineup.
0: Now, here's the starting lineup.
11: Starting in the 36th spot will be Dawson Cram. Austin Jahill will start from 35th. Joey Gase will go from 34th. 33rd starter is Ryan Ellis. Mason Maggio will start 32nd. And 31st starter is Jordan Anderson.
6: 30th will be Josh Williams. Brad Perez starts 29th. 28th, Ryan Sieg. LeVar Scott, 27th. 26th, Josh Balicki. Myatt Snyder starts 25th. Blaine Perkins, 24th. 23rd will be Jeremy Clements. Brennan Poole, 22nd. 21st, Patrick Staropoli.
11: Jeff Burton will start from the 20th position. Parker Retzloff from 19th. 18th is Sam Mayer. 17th starter is Dean Thompson. Kyle Sieg will go from the 16th position. Brandon Jones will start from 15th. 14th is Nick Sanchez. 13th, Anthony Alfredo. Sammy Smith will start from 12th, and Taylor Gray will go from 11th.
6: And now the top 10. Brent Cruz rolls off 10th. Rajah Caruth joins him on the inside. He'll start 9th. 8th will be William Sawalich. Harrison Burton starts 7th. 6th, Austin Hill. 5th will be Justin Allgaier. 4th, Corey Day. 3rd, Sheldon Creed. And on the front row, Jesse Love will start on the outside pole. And with a time of 33.626 seconds and a speed of 133.825 miles per hour, Carson Quapple has won the pole for the New Way 225.
11: The field of 36 starters has completed the first of a couple of parade and pace laps before we go under the green flag around this mile and a quarter oval. Let's take a trip around it now, bring in a few more voices that'll be a part of tonight's broadcast. Over in turns one and two from Marlboro, New Jersey, Tim Cattelfama.
2: Thank you very much, Kyle. Ricky, hello again, everyone. In turns one and two here at Gateway. When the drivers head down that long front straightaway, they'll be on the brakes very hard, getting into turn number one. It's a heavy braking zone for the drivers into a relatively flat set of corners. The banking on this end of the raceway, only 11 degrees, and the groove is not that wide. Maybe two or three lanes that you can race in. Predominantly, the drivers are going to be fighting for the bottom side of the racetrack, which is where the red and white curving is on this end of the speedway. However, you can use that second groove to make passes, especially as the race goes later on into the evening. Once they get through this set of corners, and they're going to want to get through them well, they'll exit onto a very long straightaway, so they want to carry as much speed down the backstretch as possible. And as they do that, they'll race toward it into the view of Shinglehouse, Pennsylvania's Nathan Prouty.
22: Thank you very much, Tim, and good afternoon, everyone. Once the field makes their way down that 2,000-foot backstretch, they will set up for turns three and four, and this end of the racetrack is completely different than the other end. It is a much wider set of corners and a touch flatter with only 9 degrees of banking to its credit. The drivers will enter turn three high, and they will have the option to run a few different grooves. We expect to see the drivers hug that red and white curbing at the bottom of the racetrack, but also venture up the track and run in the middle to outside lane. No matter what lane they elect to run in turns three and four, they will have to have good drive off the corner to make their way down the front straightaway and to complete a lap here at Worldwide Technology Raceway.
6: And when they come down the front straightaway, a drag race to the start-finish line right at the center of the front straightaway. After 180 laps here tonight, we'll find out who winds up in victory lane of the New Way 225. A lot of excitement here. Chase race number two for the NASCAR O'Reilly Auto Parts Series. And Jesse Love, Carson Quapple enjoying the front row of this race, but it is going to be a big challenge. In fact, 8 of our top 10 starters tonight, all Chase drivers looking to gain points on leader Justin Allgaier, who does start 5th.
11: He will start in the 5th position, and one of the challenges will be the pit lane here this evening. It's a narrow pit lane with an odd entry over in turn number 3 and exit through turns 1 and 2. Let's get some final stories from the pit lane now. Before we go green, we'll begin with Steve Post.
23: Kyle, Sammy Smith had a solid 4th place finish at Darlington last week. It was his first top 5 since way back to street race in San Diego. He gained 5 points on the leader and jumped from 8th to 7th in the chase standings. He called Darlington a reset race, and he said, this team, we just need to keep chipping away at it. Now, last year here at Worldwide Technology Raceway, he had brake issues and a 33rd place finish, so if he's going to chip away, he needs to do way better than that, and he does way better in qualifying than that. He starts 12th here today. Jason Toy.
1: Steve Post, Joey Logano, and Kyle Ricky talked a little bit about the challenges here on this pit lane. One of the rare racetracks that we have on the circuit where your entrance to pit road is into turn number 3, an access road that brings you down to a very long but very narrow pit road. Matter of fact, the second narrowest pit road we have on the circuit at 25 feet from pit wall out to pit wall in. The pit boxes, they're long, but they're narrow, which means the car will be pitted towards the outside, making it even more of a challenge for the crews that have to service these cars here. We see a lot of action on pit road here at Gateway here in St. Louis, and the fact that they a lot of contact with drivers as they pull out of their pit boxes. Joey touched on the fact that the pit crews have got to be on par here today to make it all happen. Timing is everything, but getting on and off pit road could be the deciding factor if you win or lose this race here tonight.
3: Let's talk more about that, Joey, up here in the tower. How difficult is it getting onto pit road here over in turn number 3?
8: Well, we saw who spun in practice Creed did. That's right. Creed spun practicing getting onto pit road on the access road. I was in the cup car behind Connor Zillage. He went off trying to practice it as well, and you get in the grass and it ends up being the caution. So most likely, I don't see a green flag cycle happening for this race tonight. I mean, it can happen in the third stage, sure, but I think there'll be some cautions. There's a lot of opportunity at this racetrack for some crazy things to happen. You'll see it on the restarts as they barrel down into turn 1. There's a lot of opportunity for 3-plus wide, maybe even more, and you can't see good. With that long straightaway, and you're tucked up right behind that car in front of you, you can't see left or right, so this someone misses a gear, it's boom, right into them. You don't have the opportunity to check up. So there's and we talked about earlier also with the cars getting loose side by side, there's just a lot of opportunity to bring out cautions here tonight.
6: Great point that you make as well with the shifting. We have 3 stages in this race. Stage 1 ends at lap 45, stage 2 at lap 90. The final stage of the race will take us all the way to lap 180, and it looks like Carson Quapel is going to start on the outside driver's right. He is the pole winner. Jesse Love will then join him on the inside as the field gets down the back straightaway. We are about to go green flag racing here in St. Louis at Gateway Worldwide Technology Raceway for the New Way 225. Kyle.
3: Mention the front row. Sheldon Creed, last week's winner, will start from 3rd. Corey Day will be to his outside in 4th. Justin Allgaier, Austin Hill, then Harrison Burton, William Sawalich, Rajah Carruth, and Brent Cruz. They are the top 10 starters, front 5 rows, race number 2 in the NASCAR O'Reilly Auto Parts Series Championship on a beautiful Saturday evening here at Worldwide Technology Raceway, just outside of St. Louis in Madison, Illinois. Great crowd has filed in, just a couple of tickets away from a sellout for tomorrow's NASCAR Cup Series race, 2 p.m. Eastern, here on the Motor Racing Network. Pace Car pulls to the pit lane. Field in the hands of Carson Quapel, Jesse Love, and with the start of tonight's New Way 225, here's Brad Gilley.
6: And Carson Quapel is on the outside. The Wild Chip sponsorship on that number 1 Chevrolet with Junior Motorsports, looking for his 3rd career victory. Green flag is out here in the New Way 225 at Worldwide Technology Raceway. Carson Quapel gets a nice jump on Jesse Love.
2: And it'll be Carson Quapel that'll lead the field into turn number 1 for the first time. He'll go down to the bottom side of the racetrack. Battle for second is on. Jesse Love will take that spot away from Corey Day. They exit turn 2 and head up the back straightaway.
22: Carson Quapel has danced away with a 2-car length advantage already. That battle for 3rd is shaping up now between Corey Day and Sheldon Creed as Austin Hill has joined the mix as well as they work through 3 and 4 for the first time today.
3: Corey Day hangs on to the 3rd spot as they come off of turn number 4. Looking to his inside, Sheldon Creed, but can't make it work. In fact, Creed, he has company topside, Austin Hill, in that battle for 5th.
2: Austin Hill drives a deep down in the turn number one in that second groove to the right shoulder of Sheldon Creed, trying to pinch him down off the corner. Get the spot to Austin Hill. He'll go to four.
22: Directly behind those two battling for position is William Sawalich and Justin Allgaier. Sawalich gets around Allgaier. Now he will go to the right elbow of Sheldon Creed in turn three.
6: Sheldon Creed stuck on the inside. William Sawalich is able to drive around and clear, but Justin Allgaier decides he might want to look low coming off of turn number four. Now he is going to tuck in right on the rear deck lid of Sheldon Creed as they head back to one.
2: Justin Allgaier in his bright orange Grant Chevrolet now dives up to the outside in turn number one, looking for some running room to get around Sheldon Creed. Allgaier gets a good jump off the corner, almost got the wall, but he's side by side with Creed down the back stretch.
22: Justin Allgaier took some notes from what William Sawalich did to him a lap ago. He jumps to the outside of Sheldon Creed and makes the pass by the time they hit turn four.
3: This is a race from sixth on back as they come around to complete lap number three. Carson Quapel out front by about 0.6 seconds over Jesse Love. Corey Day, Austin Hill, William Sawalich among the top five as they go back to one.
2: And then running right now in the sixth position is the aforementioned Justin Allgaier. He was able to make that pass around Sheldon Creed, who was seventh, Brent Cruz, and Laza Perus, eighth and ninth.
22: A couple of good battles shaping up here inside the top ten, and most of them being chase drivers as they work down the back straightaway yet again. All of them going to the bottom of the racetrack in turn three.
6: Taylor Gray seems to be the man on the move. He is just outside of the top ten. He is now pulled up to the back bumper of Sammy Smith. This time on the front straightaway, Gray tries to look to the inside. He thinks better of it. Ahead of them, Rajah Carruth on the rear bumper of Brent Cruz.
2: That's the battle for eighth. Brent Gilley going back into turn number one. Rajah Carruth against the curbing on the bottom side of the racetrack. Brent Cruz in the second groove. Cruz will hold off two for now. This time off two.
22: Really good drive off of turn two for Brent Cruz as he was using that middle to outside lane. They go back into three and four. This time, Cruz will dial up the low line with Rajah feeling the heat from Sammy Smith in his rear view.
8: At this point, these guys are just trying to figure out, what do I have in my race car? Where is it going as it keeps lapping and the air pressure is building up? What do I want to tell my crew chief for the end of the stage when we do have our first pit stop? How can I fire off better, and where do we think the track is going?
3: The end of the stage comes 40 laps from now. Working lap number five, Carson Quapel leads up the backstretch.
22: They head down the back straightaway yet again, and Carson Quapel not only just leading the way, he is pulling away. He has opened up his advantage to a good solid five car lengths now over Jesse Love.
6: 0.7 seconds, that advantage, if you look at it on the stopwatch. A couple of cars behind them. Now we see William Sawalich trying to get on the move. Sawalich now down the front straightaway. He's driven up to two car lengths behind Austin Hill.
2: William Sawalich right now riding in the fifth position in his orange and white Toyota Supra. Only about a car length behind him is Justin Allgaier, who is starting to run him down for that spot.
22: It's been fun watching William Sawalich the last couple of laps because he can put that Toyota Supra anywhere he pleases. This time going into turn three, Austin Hill, who's directly ahead, goes to the inside, and so does Sawalich.
3: Sawalich next car in line, running in fifth. Justin Allgaier looked like was running him down, but went wide off of turn number two, lost a couple of car lengths, and is running unchallenged in that sixth spot. Several car lengths ahead of Sheldon Creed, Brent Cruz, and others as they go back to the corner.
2: Battle for fourth is on. William Sawalich now has caught Austin Hill. Hill is fourth. Sawalich is fifth. Allgaier is sixth. They're nose to tail, headed to Nathan Prouting.
22: Justin Allgaier got really close to the outside safer barrier off of turn two. He loses a couple of car lengths to this battle between Austin Hill and William Sawalich.
6: And this fight for fourth is almost an accordion. Right now, Austin Hill has it. William Sawalich will drive up to his back bumper. At about the same time, Justin Allgaier's driving up to the back bumper of William Sawalich. They continue back to one.
2: Those three cars now heavy on the brakes going down to turn number one. Austin Hill hugs the curbing on the bottom side of the racetrack. So does William Sawalich. Justin Allgaier looking for a little bit of running room to get that second groove working off the corner.
22: Further back behind Justin Allgaier, their battle between Brent Cruz and Rajah Carruth heats up yet again down the back straightaway. Carruth is there knocking on the doorstep but can't find any daylight to the inside.
3: Rajah Carruth just behind Cruz for that eighth position. They are both just in front of Sammy Smith and Taylor Gray as we are early on here at Worldwide Technology Raceway. Coming around to complete lap number nine, it's Carson Quapel at the point by 1.1 seconds over Jesse Love. From Worldwide Technology Raceway, this is the Motor Racing Network, the voice of NASCAR.
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3: The race for fifth exchanged hands a lap ago here early on at Gateway. Just 11 laps in, Justin Allgaier has moved into the top five. He was able to work around William Sawalich. Pretty sporty move a lap ago off of turn four, Joey.
8: Yeah, it really was. Justin Allgaier was trying to make the top work in turns one and two for seven or eight laps, and he couldn't quite get it to stick on the exit of the corner. Eventually, he was able to roll as we got spin.
24: Two, around goes Taylor Gray. He was inside of Rajah Kurucha. Drove it deep into the corner and got loose. Now everybody trying to dive to the inside of Gray, who was pointed sideways at the exit of turn two.
3: There we go. We go under the Hardys caution flag for the first time here this evening for a solo spin over in turn number two in front of Tim Catalfamo.
24: Taylor Gray was trying to shove his way to the inside of Rajah Kurucha. Kurucha gave him room going into turn number one, but Taylor Gray's car slid up the racetrack. He made slight contact with the left rear door of Rajah Kurucha. Taylor Gray spun his car sideways, and then everyone else did a nice job of avoiding Taylor Gray, who spun up the racetrack. They went low to avoid him. No damage was done, and Taylor Gray now has grabbed the gear and driven away.
6: Taylor Gray had just raced his way up into the top 10. He was going for more, trying to take away ninth from Rajah Kurucha. Pit road is open, and the field is in tow behind the Toyota Camry XSE pace car. We'll see if we have any takers early on. Stage number one ends at lap 45. We are just 13 laps into the Newway 225 here at Worldwide Technology Raceway. Unlikely we're going to see any of the top drivers come in, but we're going to give them a chance to go by there and see what happens.
3: With just three sets of tires, do you take a chance and come in this early?
8: Well, what I'm wondering here is tire fall-off's not a really big deal. Most everyone's staying out here, so this is going to be a moot point. But you might pit here, stay out at the end of the stage here in 30 laps, and then run it to the second stage. Now, you're probably going to pay the penalty at some point at the end of that stage when your tires are shot. But if you're back in the pack, I mean, it's obviously what the 54 is going to do right now because he just spun out. He flat spotted his tires. He's going to come in and put tires on. He's probably going to stay out at the end of the stage and work his way up that way. But I thought a couple would try it. It's pretty early in the stage to do it, though. You got to run a long time.
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6: Back in St. Louis at Worldwide Technology Raceway alongside Joey Logano and Kyle Rickey. My name is Brad Gilley. The caution lights are out. The Toyota Camry pace car has hit the pit road, and we are about to head through the restart zone. We will restart with 16 laps complete, 45 laps in stage number one here at Worldwide Technology Raceway. Carson Quapel, the control car, like he did at the start of the race, gets a big jump on Jesse Love as they head to one.
24: Carson Quapel will lead by about a car length in the turn number one. The battle is going to be for second. Corey Day now to the outside of Jesse Love. He'll take the second spot. Jesse Love fighting back though off turn two.
22: A good restart for Corey Day. He slides into second. The battle for third between the two RCR Chevrolets. Jesse Love at the bottom of the racetrack with Austin Hill to his outside.
3: Austin Hill to the outside in that fourth spot as Corey Day gets away by a couple of lengths in the second spot. They are well behind race leader Carson Quapel, who has extended his advantage by 3 to 4 car lengths already as they go back to one.
24: And that's the lead for Carson Quapel this time into turn number two over Corey Day, who runs in the runner-up spot. Still wheel to wheel for third. Jesse Love to the inside of Austin Hill. Love will complete that pass now.
22: Jesse Love slides up in front of his teammate halfway down the back straightaway. He moves into third. Austin Hill, though, not giving up, still digging hard. He'll dial up the middle groove, but Jesse Love pulls back in front in turn four.
6: Austin Hill could not make it stick on the outside of Jesse Love. That's going to open the door for Justin Allgaier. Allgaier now trailing Austin Hill right on his back bumper back to one.
24: And Allgaier looks good here in the opening laps of this race. He goes to the inside of the racetrack in turn number one, trying to pull even with Austin Hill.
22: Hill will have to drive off the corner. He'll hold on to the spot. Austin Hill using that high line momentum to power down the back straightaway as these two Chevrolets continue to battle hard for fourth. Austin Hill pulls away by a car length now entering turn three.
3: Justin Allgaier falls in the line in fifth as he tries to pick his way up through the field as they come back off the corner to complete another lap. They're stacked up side by side behind them. Rajah Karuth looking to move forward. Has William Sawalich to his left elbow. That is for about the seventh spot.
24: It is indeed side by side for seven in the turn number one. William Sawalich has got the inside lane. Rajah Karuth trying to get the outside lane working, but it's Sawalich who will now slide in front of Karuth.
22: This pack of traffic has been racing really hard ever since that restart as Karuth now will try to get back by Sawalich. He takes a peek to the inside, nearly gets back alongside of him, but tucks back in line.
6: Up in front of them, Justin Allgaier took the four spot from Austin Hill. Austin Hill gave a nice tap in turn number four, had to back off. As a result, Sheldon Creed now has driven up to the back of Austin Hill.
24: Sheldon Creed looming larger in the rearview mirror right now for Austin Hill. Hill slides way up the racetrack in turn number one, tries to cut the car down to the rear side of the racetrack off turn two.
22: Last week's winner of Sheldon Creed continuing to try to build on a strong start to the chase. He is trying to claw into the back bumper of Austin Hill. He'll go to the middle groove in turn three.
3: Right to the second lane of the racetrack off of turn number four for Sheldon Creed as he comes off of the corner trying to build that run up the front straightaway and close in on Austin Hill. One car length in front, then it's another length just ahead of them to Justin Allgaier, who leads that pack of traffic.
24: Again, this is the race from fourth on back. Justin Allgaier has got fourth. Austin Hill has fifth. I don't know for how much longer though, because
1: Sheldon Creed is pressing the issue.
22: And Austin Hill and Sheldon Creed have really pulled away from the two Joe Gibbs Racing teammates that ride behind them of Brent Cruz and William Sawalich as they start to dice it up for position.
6: 23 laps to go in stage number one, this time by Carson Quapel continues to lead Corey Day. Behind them, we're watching Sam Mayer. He's trying to get up into the top 10. He is driving to the outside of Sammy Smith as they head down the front stretch.
24: Sam Mayer trying to pick up some positions here in stage number one. He goes to the outside of Sammy Smith indeed in turn number one, and he'll complete that pass. The next car now for position for Sam Mayer. Ahead is Rajah Carew.
22: Sammy Smith not going away just quite yet. He'll go back to the inside of Sam Mayer. They will drag race the length of the back straightaway and into turn three. Directly behind them, another side-by-side battle ongoing between Nick Sanchez and Parker Retzloff.
8: This track's just getting wider and wider. There's more racing side by side around this whole place. But what I noticed, the cars are getting sideways off the corner. They're able to roll through the corner good, but they cannot put the power down, especially off of turn two. We're in that third gear with all that power. They can't bolt it down.
6: How much of that is the sun has completely gone down here at Worldwide Technology Raceway? How much of that rubber getting laid into the track? How much of that air pressure's built up?
8: Well, it's probably some tire wear as well on top of that. And a lot of times, you practice one way and you go out there and you make multiple runs and cycles on your tires and those type of things. And you don't get to run as long as we are into a run right now. And again, the track conditions are much different after the cup practice as well. So I'm sure a lot of these cars aren't handling the way they need to, and they're looking forward to the end of the stage.
3: Crowd cheering below us as their hometown hero goes up to the third spot. Justin Allgaier, Nathan, gaining ground on the race leaders.
22: Yeah,